0: I'm Steve Chiotakis. Right now, as we do every week, we want to tell you about some of the things to do around Greater LA. We're calling it Sounds Fun. We are young, we run green, we are friends, see the sights, feel alright. You can find all these and more in our weekly Things to Do newsletter. And right now, KCRW's Adria Cloakie is here with some of this week's Things to Do. Adria!
1: Hi, Steve.
0: All right, so what is it? What are we doing?
1: Well, this week's newsletter is all about the weekend. We're really living for the weekend right now. And the weekend starts on Friday. It's Juneteenth, and we have an amazing way to celebrate Juneteenth this weekend with a throwback reference that I think a lot of people are really going to enjoy.
0: We're all channeling our inner Don Cornelius.
1: That's right. It's Soul Train. This is a Soul Train-inspired gathering. It's live in person. It's free in South LA. And this is a live entertainment, dancing, culture. It's a festival. But the central event is a Soul Train line that's attempting to break the world record.
0: Oh, man. Just like the show.
1: Isn't that incredible?
0: Yeah, that's awesome.
1: So you got to go join and be a part of it. And who knows, maybe you'll be in the Guinness Book.
0: All right. And this is on Friday, Juneteenth.
1: That's on Friday.
0: In South LA. We also have the beginning. I can't even believe it. The beginning of summer. The summer solstice.
1: I know. Isn't that amazing? I mean, it's the longest day of the year. On Saturday is the actual solstice.
0: Right, right.
1: But on Sunday, we have a free festival to celebrate the solstice. It's called the River Solstice Festival. And it's down in Frogtown, right on the LA River. Summer.

0: on over to Frogtown
1: and
0: enjoy.
1: No, you didn't do that, did you? That sounds like a lot of fun, actually, and the days are long, right?
0: Sounds fun to me.
1: It sure does.
0: It's going to be, I'm sure, a great time. Frogtown has such a great energy to it. It's always a great crowd when you go there. They have that flea market. I mean, it's every time I go to Frogtown, I have a great time, so sounds fun.
1: Sounds fun. The start of summer. Also, Sunday is Father's Day.

0: We actually have a great roundup in this week's newsletter with a bunch of suggestions for Father's Day. No time to list them all right now, but one is Smorgasburg.
1: Oh, I love Smorgasburg. I mean, we have done a lot of events down at Smorgasburg over
0: That's
1: the
0: right.
1: years, and it is a lot of fun. They've been around for a little while, haven't they?
0: Yeah, this is their 10th anniversary. Can you believe it?
1: No, I can't believe it, actually. And they've got all kinds of things. Like, I love the part that there's such a diversity there,
0: yes.
1: and you can pretty much eat anything you want. They have Mexican food. I had an amazing churro one time. There's ice cream. There's all kinds of stuff down there. It's just a lot of fun and a lot of people, and you get to hang out. It's a cool part of town. All of it. I love it in the LA Arts District.
0: And I love imagining Steve Giotakis eating the best churro of all
1: best
0: time.
1: Best churro of my life.
0: So we have a lot more in this newsletter. This really is a great one. It's packed with options. We got movie screenings, including Indiana Jones and Blues Brothers, speaking of great options for Father's Day. Plus, we have more ways to watch the World Cup gathered outside for free with your fellow fans in LA. All of this and more, it's in the newsletter, but you got to go get it online to get all the details.
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0: Thank you, Steve.
1: Y48 at KCRW, just a few minutes shy. We got about 10, 12 minutes before Marketplace in the next few minutes. Retail sales saw a big uptick in the month of May. It wasn't just because of high gas prices. Why folks keep on spending despite all those high prices? Marketplace is yours at 6 here at First this evening on 89.9 KCRW. Some local news that we're watching today, an update brought to you in part by Toyota Motor Sales. That fire continues to burn, although it feels like, anyway, just looking at pictures, that firefighters may start getting the upper hand on this big blaze in the storage facility area of around Boyle Heights. This is a cold food storage facility that caught fire earlier, especially with those solar panels on its roof. And that prompted a shelter-in-place order for nearby residents this afternoon because of possible ammonia and hazardous material in that area. Firefighters later discovered that leak inside the building. It actually triggered multiple small explosions. The shelter-in-place order covers the 101 freeway south to Washington and from Soto Street to Indiana. Hazardous conditions forced the crews to pull back for a little while, but as I said, they attacked it from the air and the ground, and it looks like they at least are starting to get it under control there in Boyle Heights. No injuries immediately reported there. A new study out of UCLA says there was less diversity in streaming movies last year when compared to the year before. Researchers say representation dropped across nearly every major creative role, including lead actors, writers, and directors. That report comes even as streaming audiences remain increasingly diverse. LA's going big on Juneteenth, starting this Friday and into the weekend with a slew of festivals. As you heard, you just heard about one of them, and block parties start on your bike for the third annual Juneteenth Freedom Ride. That ends in Leimert Park with a festival, then head down to the Sculpture Park in South LA for a slate of performances from local artists as well. And on Saturday, LA County's throwing a free party at Jackie Robinson Park in Sun Village with live music, food vendors, and workshops as well. So that's what's happening across the area. This story that we saw yesterday, 8 people recovering today after a driver hit them in Culver City and then led police on a chase. That driver was taken into custody. 8 people injured after that hit and run earlier yesterday in Culver City. Again, the driver taken into custody after crashing into a drive-thru at McDonald's in Los Angeles. Lows tonight, upper 50s, near 60. Tomorrow, back into the 70s. We go 550.
2: 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I'm Elsa Chang.
3: And I'm Scott Detrow. Tonight, Uzbekistan will take to the pitch in the World Cup, the first ever appearance for any Central Asian nation in the tournament. And as NPR's Charles Maines recently found out, success on the field may signal bigger changes.
4: In the heart of Central Asia, soccer starts here. Kids in a patch of grass with dreams of a larger stage that no longer seems so out of reach.
5: Uzbekistan is champions, we don't win.
4: For Uzbekistan's team, the White Wolves, the World Cup debut has been 36 years in the making. Star forward Abosbek Fazulayev says it's a dream come true.
6: For the first time to represent our country in a big stage, it'll be a huge honor.
4: The country's president, Shavkat Mirziyoyev, has gone further, touting the team as a symbol of the new Uzbekistan, part of a so-called golden generation of Uzbek youth now making their mark in sports, culture, and science, even chess. That success has been a long time coming for a nation that, like much of Central Asia, struggled to emerge from the chaos of the collapse of the Soviet Union.
7: It's really a land of talents.
4: Rafshan Ermatov is vice president of Uzbekistan's Football Association. He says years of government investments and youth development programs have finally paid off.
7: Today's result is not coming by chance. Uzbekistan doing investing a lot for future.
4: Several young Uzbek players on the national team have established themselves as stars in Europe and elsewhere. None brighter than one name you'll hear, and hear mangled often.
8: Abdulkadir Khusanov.
4: It's actually Khusanov, Abdulkadir Khusanov. The 22-year-old Uzbek defender has quickly become a mainstay at Manchester City in the British Premier League in a pinch-me moment for fans back home.
9: It felt like it was unbelievable.
4: Danyor Umarkhodjaev runs the popular Uzbek football blog Taktika.
9: I am feeling the goosebumps being somebody who just runs a blog on football, but I can imagine what kind of boost of confidence that gives to younger kids who want to be footballers.
4: That includes girls and women. Last year, Uzbekistan's team qualified for the Women's Asian Cup for the first time in over two decades. Mohina Akbarova, a forward on the national under-17 squad, says even with that progress, her generation wants more.
10: We want to see, like, another level, so I am going to play abroad. I dream.
4: That would have been unlikely just a few years ago, when laws in this Muslim-majority nation forbade women freedom of travel without permission from husbands or fathers. Uzbekistan's recent football success has coincided with President Mirziyoyev implementing reforms, opening the country up to travel and investment following years of isolation and dictatorship under former President Islam Karimov.
11: Well, thank you very much. It's a great honor to be with the president of Uzbekistan.
4: Mirziyoyev met with President Trump last year at the United Nations, part of a wider geopolitical repositioning as the new Uzbekistan and its Central Asian neighbors forged ties beyond Russia to pursue closer relations and trade with China and the U.S., including the Trump administration with its interest in critical minerals. But some argue amid all that deal-making, pro-democratic reforms haven't kept pace.
12: Objectively, we do have a lot of major changes.
4: And that's Diora Rafieva, a lawyer and occasional government critic. Rafieva acknowledges there are more freedoms in Uzbekistan now, but says too often they exist more on paper than in reality. And she says with all the government's promotion of sporting accomplishments, there's some rebranding going on here.
12: I think the success in sports, this is kind of image washing. They would say, oh, New Uzbekistan. Maybe they do live in New Uzbekistan.
4: In other words, not everyone does. And there are just naysayers out there. Tashkent local Dilshad Husanov tells me he doesn't drink, but watching White Wolves football sure makes him want to. I want to hit someone or break my television, he says, adding that government resources spent on football should go elsewhere. The irony, his ability to criticize the authorities is a small sign of how far Uzbekistan has come in recent years, and just maybe how his nation's soccer team can do nothing but pleasantly surprise at this World Cup when at long last its players take the field. Charles Maines, NPR News, Tashkent, Uzbekistan.
2: Jane Yolen published an astonishing number of books in her lifetime, more than 450. She was best known for children's books like Owl Moon and her series called How Do Dinosaurs. Yolen died last week at her home in Hatfield, Massachusetts. She was 87. NPR's Chloe Weiner has this remembrance.
13: Heidi Stemple says her mom, Jane Yolen, had a favorite saying,
14: which was, touch magic. Pass it on.
13: By the time Stemple and Yolen collaborated on their first short story in the 90s, Yolen had already published dozens of projects with her two sons.
14: I was the last to join what we affectionately called the family business.
13: Yolen was born in Manhattan in 1939 and spent much of her adult life in Western Massachusetts. Her home there anchored a career in which Yolen wrote picture books like the hugely popular How Do Dinosaurs Say Goodnight? But also young adult fiction, historical fiction, science fiction, fantasy, nonfiction, poetry. Newsweek once called her the Hans Christian Andersen of America, and the New York Times called her a modern equivalent of Aesop.
14: What she used to remind people was, and we all joke about this, that she was not the Hans Christian Andersen of America. She was the Hans Jewish Anderson of America.
15: I've never read anything by her that isn't fundamentally humane.
13: Patrick Nielsen Hayden is an editor who shepherded the publication of Briar Rose, one of a handful of Yolen's books about the Holocaust. She also authored The Devil's Arithmetic, about a Jewish American girl who's transported back in time and sent to a concentration camp.
15: It helps that, you know, like many great children's writers and educators and librarians, she regarded children as simply human beings who simply aren't as big and experienced as us.
13: In her kids' books, Yolen also didn't shy away from language that might stretch children's vocabularies. Like when she refused an editor's request to swap the word lavalier for a more kid-friendly synonym in her book, Piggins.
16: Well, the editor first said, I think we can better just say necklace. I think lavalier is too big a word for kids this age. But we held the fort. We said, yes, absolutely, it's going to be lavalier.
13: That's Yolen on NPR's Weekend Edition in 2010.
16: And when Jane Dyer, the illustrator, and I went on a book tour together, every school we went to, the kids had voted that lavalier was their favorite new word.
13: In 1988, Yolen's book Owl Moon won a Caldecott Medal. It was illustrated by John Schoenher. The story is about a father who, one winter night, takes his young daughter into the snowy woods searching for an owl. Yolen's daughter, Heidi Stempel, calls it her forever favorite.
14: My dad is Pa, and I am the little girl, though my brothers will argue that he took all of us owling, which is very true, but my mom made it a little girl and told me it was me, so I'm sticking with that.
13: Stempel kept the book close in the last weeks of her mom's life.
14: I just climb into bed with her, and we were reading, and I read Owl Moon to her every day.
13: The last page makes Stempel emotional.
14: When you go owling, you don't need words or warm or anything but hope. That's what Pa says. The kind of hope that flies on silent wings under a shining owl moon.
13: Yolen's 454th book will be out in July. Chloe Weiner, NPR News.
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1: 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Marketplace is next. We'll get the latest on the global economy. And yes, there is a lot to talk about, and you'll hear it in just a few moments. Tomorrow morning on Morning Edition, I hope you'll wake up with us. You're going to hear more about President Trump's agreement, the United States agreement with Iran, in putting a ceasefire together, or at least back together, and opening the Strait of Hormuz. That story. Trump, of course, at the G7. We'll get the latest there as world economic leaders, too, have been gathering. All that yours tomorrow morning, Morning Edition. In the meantime, what's happening in the world of business with the Bell?
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20: In Los Angeles, I'm Kai Rizdahl. It is Wednesday. Today, this one is the 17th of June. Good as it always is to have you along, everybody. We begin today with the Federal Reserve's new chairman, Kevin Warsh, and his first press conference. And as he promised, changes are coming.
0: We've got a task force for that.
20: This was a more bureaucratic than usual press conference. The economics of it in a minute, of course, but the main takeaway was that Warsh, as he said during his confirmation hearings, is bound and determined to change the way the Fed does business. Telltale sign number one. Five new task forces on, should you be curious, communications, the Fed's balance sheet, economic data, productivity and jobs, and inflation frameworks. So, that. Also, though, and more immediately,
0: at this moment in time, it doesn't feel as though providing forward guidance is right.
20: Forward guidance. That thing the Fed's been doing for the past, 15 years or so. Letting everybody, which mostly meant markets, letting them know which way the Fed was thinking monetary policy, interest rates, were going to go well in advance of actually voting on them. This is a big deal, so I think it's important to hear Chairman Warsh's rationale.
0: I think the financial markets work less efficiently when they ask a question, how will the Federal Reserve react to that incoming information? The more that markets are paying attention to what's happening in the real economy, deciding what's good data and what's less good data, the more financial markets can price what they believe is the most likely and what are the tail risks. Financial market prices are probably the most important source of information to guide central bankers. But when all the financial markets are doing is reflecting back what we've said, then we're taking the most important source of information and we're being blind to it.
20: All right. So the economy and Warsh's thoughts on it. Inflation is too high, he said. The Fed's going to get it under control, he said. He did not, though, say anything about forward guidance on how the central bank was going to do that, except for this.
0: You've heard me say before, I tend to focus on the left of the decimal point. Well, the 2 is the left of the decimal point. For now, 0 is to the right. I see no reason until we have reestablished our commitment and ability to deliver on the 2% inflation objective to revisit that. So that'll be outside the scope of what we're taking on.
20: 2.0 is where the Fed wants inflation to be, as Chairman Warsh said. The decimal placement on inflation right now, according to the most recent Consumer Price Index, has a 4 to the left of it and a 2 to the right of it. For those wondering what President Trump had to say about the Fed's decision not to cut interest rates today, as he has made clear is his monetary policy choice, I'm going to give it to you. This is a quote. It really is. Whatever. Wall Street today. Traders didn't think too much of the new guy's press conference. We'll have the details when we do the numbers.

0: Interestingly enough, or at least it was to yours truly, the word consumer was, by my count, said only once in Chairman Warsh's press conference today. It's interesting because, say it with me now, spending by or on behalf of consumers accounts for, give or take, 70% of everything that happens in this economy. So it was reassuring and interesting to get this morning's report on consumer spending for the month of May. Overall, up 0.9% from April, way more than people had been guessing. Some of that was gas, yes, of course, but not all of it. So how, oh how, in the face of rising prices and high interest rates and economic and geopolitical uncertainty, how are consumers finding the capacity to keep on keeping on? Here's Marketplace's Mitchell Hartman.
1: The May retail rebound was more than a pleasant surprise for economist Kathy Busjancic at Nationwide.
2: It was strong and broad-based. Consumers continued to spend quite freely despite higher gasoline prices.
1: Now, keep in mind, retail sales are not adjusted for inflation, so they go up when people buy more and also when prices rise. But in May, says Thomas Ryan at Capital Economics,
3: this wasn't just the case of people being forced to spend more on gasoline. There was also strength everywhere where you look. Motor vehicles were up, furniture sales.
1: We've seen this pattern repeat over decades, says Ryan.
3: When the American consumer is faced with a hit to their real incomes, they tend to sort of absorb that hit, lower their saving rate, and maintain spending levels rather than cut back on discretionary spending.
1: That's exactly what happened in April. When gas shot up, the savings rate went down. Kathy Busjancic expects it fell even more in May.
2: Consumers do feel miserable. They're not happy with higher energy prices.
1: But they're still spending it up, backed by some strong economic tailwinds.
2: Larger tax refunds this year, strength in employment, and also continued gains in the equity market.
1: Which especially helps upper-income households, who are key to this retail resurgence, says Kayla Brune at Morning Consult.
4: Each individual higher-earning household kind of can punch above their weight. Like, they have more spending power. Added up into an aggregate of total retail sales, high earners account for a lot of that spending.
1: It's that K-shaped economy again. The wealthy, unworried about gas prices and inflation, spending on high-priced airfares and new cars, while everyone else is operating way closer to the bone.
4: For lower-income adults, the labor market is really essential to, like, whether they even can do discretionary spending.
1: As long as unemployment remains low, this strong retail run could last a while. I'm Mitchell Hartman for Marketplace.
0: So as I said, setting up Mitchell's story, it wasn't all gas prices that drove that retail sales report. Spending was up in clothing and health and personal care products. Also, at stores.

0: KCRW sponsors include Netflix presenting Beef from creator Lee Sung-jin. The latest installment of the Emmy-winning series stars Oscar Isaac, Carey Mulligan, Charles Melton, and Kaylee Spaney. Esquire raves, it's hands down the best TV show of the year. Emmy eligible.
1: Yeah.
2: Well, salesperson Craig Brewer puts the line on. Hipkins shops for another rod, a longer one that'll let him fish in deeper waters.
3: And it's really nice, and I kind of just wanted it, so.
2: Hipkins says he spends at least $1,000 a month on fishing, including bait, gear, boat fuel. He's 24 and has been fishing since he was 6.
3: It keeps me out of trouble. Like, it's a way that I can get away from the internet, and I love being outside, and it's just honestly peaceful and relaxing.
2: The store's owner, Tony Tochterman, says revenue has been up this spring. He says some of that is inflation. They were hit by tariffs and had to pass those costs on. But also, people are buying more.
4: I think that the hobby business was up because people wanted to escape. They wanted to get away from the pressures of work or the pressures of the news.
2: This tracks with the research of Katie Thomas, who studies consumer behavior at the consulting firm Kearney.
5: People are seeking community, belonging, and physical experiences.
2: So they're spending on sports and books and hobbies that bring them together with other people.
5: And so I think, you know, maybe I can't afford to go to the World Cup, but I can buy myself some new gear or buy my kids an outdoor activity.
2: Or an indoor one. In Baltimore, just around the corner from Tochterman's, is a brand new store called Local Stitch. It sells yarn and books. Nicholas Medina stops in because he wants to try an embroidery technique called sashiko.
6: It's visible mending, so you can mend your clothes as they get worn in, but like in a very, I guess, I don't know, stylish way.
2: Medina's interested in making his clothes last longer because he's spending more on other necessities like food and insurance.
6: It's kind of like wearing your hobbies on your sleeve.
2: The store's owner, Natasha Ibrahim, teaches classes here.
7: I frequently notice this light goes off in people's heads the first time they make something with their own hands, and they're like, I can do this.
2: And she says as they improve, they can make things that are better than what they can buy. In Baltimore, I'm Stephanie Hughes for Marketplace.

0: There's a report out today from Harvard University's Joint Center for Housing Studies that's worth spending a couple of minutes on. In 2021, the report says, about 2 million new households were formed in this country. That's people moving out of a family home or some other kind of group housing setup. In 2025, the report says, just over 1 million new households. Marketplace's Samantha Fields has more on why and what it's going to mean for this economy.
1: You can probably guess the major reason so many more young people are living at home with their parents or sharing apartments with roommates these days.
2: Housing affordability is very, very major in that.
1: Lori Goodman at the Urban Institute says in the years since the pandemic hit, housing costs have risen much faster than wages.
2: Not only costs of buying a home, but also rental costs have accelerated much faster than wages.
1: And more recently, it's also gotten harder to find a job.
3: Household growth follows job growth. And I think the trend in job growth of the last few years has been slowing.
1: Daniel McHugh at Harvard's Joint Center for Housing Studies says if you can't find a job or you're not confident the job you have is solid, you're less likely to want to sign a lease or buy a house and move out on your own, especially if the cost of everything else is rising too.
3: Right now, a lot of the forces are negative. They're working against housing demand, whether it's, you know, rising unemployment, slowing job growth, inflation, the return of student loan debt payments.
1: But McHugh says it's not just young people living at home or with roommates who are keeping household growth down. In the last year or so, since President Trump returned to office, immigration has also slowed way down.
3: And so we're expecting that drop in immigration to translate into a further drop in households.
1: All of these factors add up to less demand for housing. And Rob Warnock at Apartment List says less demand tends to lead to less new construction.
4: The housing market is kind of cyclical in that way, right? Like supply chases demand, demand chases supply.
1: The problem, he says, is that if new home construction slows down too much,
4: when things inevitably do turn around and when housing demand and household formation does come back positive, we run the risk of not having homes for that new

0: Coming up...
1: It's not as if the world would suddenly come to an end.
0: No, but it would look pretty different. First, though, let's do the numbers. Yeah, the Wawa's, but barely. Dow Industrial's down 506 today, 1%, finished at 51,492. The NASDAQ subtracted 354 points. That's about 1.25% there. Closed at 26,021. The S&P 500 down 91 points, 1.2%, 74.20. Retailers, you ask? Sure, Target gave up 4.2%. Walmart down 2.4%. Macy's dropped about 4.2% as well. That's a lot of fours and twos, man. Allbirds is no longer in the sneaker business, and now it's not called Allbirds anymore either. The company changed its name to Smartbird because it's now an AI company, because that's the way it works these days. The company formerly known as Allbirds accumulated 39.1% today. 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
0: This is Marketplace. I'm Kai Rizdal. It's a fair bet that most of you didn't think about this much today, but the U.S. dollar got a little bit stronger against a basket of global currencies on the open markets today. You didn't think about it much unless you're going to a place like this.
5: Did you want to buy or sell the pesos?
0: Tell me again, it's not a global economy. Foreign Currency Express, tucked into a hotel lobby in downtown Los Angeles, is one of those exchange counters you might visit if you're going overseas.
6: I got this business back in 1991.
0: That's Michelle White, and on the wall behind the counter in the bulletproof glass, she's made art out of the tools of her trade, cash money, as well as pictures of some of her celebrity customers.
6: You recognize this guy?
7: Oh, it's Lou Ferrigno, the Hulk.
6: Of course, yeah. Of course.
7: And obviously you.
0: Pretty much every transaction Michelle does here, even for the Hulk, involves U.S. dollars.
7: Does it matter for you whether the dollar is weak or strong?
6: Yes, we had to watch our market when dollar is weak or strong, so we know accordingly how to quote the rate and buy.
7: You must read the news too, and because all the geopolitics now, and the war, and the trade wars, and the China, and the Europe, I mean...
6: We watch all of that because it does have a very strong influence on the market. If you don't cover yourself, you don't watch the market, you can lose your shirt.
0: Michelle literally wakes up thinking about exchange rates because that is her business. She trades currencies every single day. Most of us don't, in part because the United States has what is sometimes called the exorbitant privilege of having the most important currency on the planet.
6: If I go Asia, I bring dollar down there because everybody down in Asia, they want dollar. Even you go down to Mexico, sometimes they want dollar down there.
0: That international demand for dollars lets the U.S. government borrow more cheaply It helps shelter the economy from global turbulence, and it gives the U.S. powerful geopolitical leverage. About 90% of all international transactions, think about that, 90% of all international deals have the dollar on one side. Close to 60% of the reserves held by foreign central banks are in dollar-denominated assets.
6: We are really right now supporting everybody, Asia, Europe, everybody. If we collapse, then what?
0: Then what is what we're going to tackle in the next couple of minutes. What would happen if the dollar wasn't the dollar? To be clear, it still is, but the world's relationship to it is changing, and it has been for decades. The dollar's share of foreign reserves has gone down, and we're in a moment right now where conversations about the dollar's role in the global economy are picking up. Some countries, Russia and China among them, have payment systems that avoid U.S. dollars. There are reports that ships have gotten through the Strait of Hormuz by paying fees to the Iranians in Chinese renminbi. So imagine with me for just a second what a world without U.S. dollar dominance might be like.
8: Well, it doesn't look radically different from where we are today, but I think it'll be different in important ways.
9: The global economy looks like more chaotic.
1: But it's not as if the world would suddenly come to an end.
0: Well, that's good. That was Maury Obstfeld. He's a senior fellow at the Peterson Institute for International Economics. Also Zoe Liu at the Council on Foreign Relations, and Jay Shambaugh, professor of economics and international affairs at George Washington University.
8: As an economist, we sometimes joke about the fact that people like me are a rarity. People who grew up in America who study exchange rates are unusual because we didn't have to grow up thinking about them.
0: We didn't grow up thinking about them, but we're gonna today in this hypothetical, less dollar-centric world.
8: To be clear, we're not talking about a de-dollarized world where just, you know, no one wants to hold treasuries, no one wants to hold dollars. And, you know, at that point, we're in a global financial crisis and it's the international role of the dollar is the least of our worries.
0: That's a really important point. The sudden loss of confidence in the U.S. dollar, where demand dries up overnight, that would be so catastrophically bad that trying to map it out as a hypothetical would be impossible. So we're not going to try. What we are going to do is imagine a scenario where the dollar just doesn't have the dominant international position that it does right now. Maury Obstfeld.
1: You know, in any world we can think of in the medium term, the erosion of the dollar status would be gradual.
0: Unless what the government does speeds things up.
1: And those include, you know, pressuring the Fed to lower interest rates, running very, very large federal budget deficits, you know, the U.S. behaving in a way that is not cooperative and, you know, predatory to other nations, which makes them want to insulate themselves from the levers of power that the dollar endows the U.S. with.
7: I hear what you're saying on the whole gradual thing, but you, of course, know that saying, and I forget the attribution. Things happen very slowly and then all at once. I mean, those three things you just rattled off are happening in real time right now.
1: Mm-hmm. Yeah, I mean, one of the big factors, I would argue the biggest factor that supports the dollar are what economists call network externalities. You know, I use the dollar because everyone else uses the dollar.
0: An analogy that's useful here is thinking of the dollar as kind of like the English language.
9: You know, I don't need to speak Swahili, and people who speak Swahili doesn't need to speak Japanese or Chinese. We can all speak English in order to communicate.
0: In other words,
1: if you want to exchange, you know, Argentine pesos for Turkish lira, you'll probably turn the pesos into dollars and the dollars into lira.
0: Right now, Argentine banks don't have to hold Turkish lira to do business with Turkish companies. They all just trade in dollars, which makes things more efficient for everybody. Now, you take dollars out of that equation?
1: There's an efficiency loss there on an ongoing basis. But it's actually a cost on the entire world, because the entire world benefits from having the dollar as a global currency.
0: I'm going to say that again. The entire world benefits from having the dollar as the global currency. The first big difference of our hypothetical less dollarized world is a less efficient system with more currency risk for businesses and the expense of more currency transactions.
1: You know, effectively like having a small tax, very small tax on all transactions.
0: The second big difference?
9: America's borrowing cost will go up.
0: The federal government's debt held by the public, that's investors and other countries, is more than $31 trillion, which is, in turn, more than the entire American economy is worth. We spent $1 trillion on interest last year, which makes the higher borrowing costs that would come in our less dollar-dominated world, well, it would be real money. And the paralysis that Congress goes through every single year trying to pass a budget, well, forget that.
9: Every fiscal fight becomes a sharper.
0: For you and me, mortgages and car loans and student debt, all of that would get more expensive too.
7: So American consumers have a tougher time. American businesses have a tougher time. Congress has a tougher time. Who wins out of this? Who gains globally out of the dollarization?
9: I'd say there is no true absolute winner in a de-dollarized world. Although the U.S. government absolutely loses its power to sanction foreign entities.
0: That's the third big difference that we're going to talk about. The way the global financial system works now, it's just hard to move money without touching the U.S. dollar or a big U.S. bank.
8: And that means that when the United States chooses to, it has the ability to impose sanctions that cut people off from global finance.
0: Jay Shambaugh again right there, George Washington University. Those sanctions are the biggest economic weapon Washington has.
8: So terrorist groups, countries that are trying to acquire a nuclear weapon when they've said they wouldn't, or, you know, Russia invades Ukraine. If we lose the role of the dollar, we lose that sanctions ability.
0: The dollar is what it is, and we get what we get. Lower rates, significant sanctions power, because of the perceived stability of the U.S. economy and its government. A history of paying our debts on time and strong financial regulation. An independent central bank. But what's that thing people say about great power and it coming with great responsibility?
8: If people see us as irresponsible with our power, it makes it just much more likely that they will find ways to move money that don't touch the dollar.
0: The dollar, again, makes the global economy more efficient for everybody. But that doesn't mean there aren't ways around it.
8: It's expensive to do those things, but if the U.S. gives countries a reason to do it, you could see us walking towards that less dollarized world.
1: And that kind of tipping point could occur rather quickly.
9: I guess the core message is that the only enemy to the U.S. dollar is not a rivaling currency, it's not the renminbi, it's not the euro, it's not the Japanese yen, it's our own fiscal responsibility itself.
7: Or fiscal irresponsibility, right?
9: Right. Irresponsibility from that point of view.
0: This hypothetical that we've been talking about is still a hypothetical. The U.S. dollar is so essential to the global economy that it's not going to be replaced soon. But the institutions of this economy, of which the dollar is one, depend on the institutions of this democracy.

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1: This final note on the way out today, a word on nomenclature, or maybe it's honorifics, I don't know. You might have noticed that earlier in the program, I referred to the new guy at the Fed as Chairman Warsh. The convention for the past two incumbents, Yellen and Powell, has been chair. But Warsh's biography on the Fed's website says chairman. So chairman here it shall be. Our media production team includes Brian Allison, John Fokey, Montana Johnson, Drew Jostad, Gary O'Keefe, and Charlton Thorpe. Alex Simpson is the manager of media production. And I'm Kai Rizdahl. We will see you tomorrow, everybody. This is APM.
2: 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We'll chat with him about it and hear some music he loves. Morning Becomes Eclectic starts tomorrow at 9 on 89.9 KCRW and the KCRW app.
3: 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In the final season, Homelander controls America through a reign of terror, while the boys mount a desperate resistance. 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
4: The newly 80-year-old president of the United States is in France for the G7 summit. Reporters keep asking about the peace deal he says he'll be signing with Iran this Friday, mostly because no one knows the deets.
5: He gave him $1.7 billion in cash, green cash, from banks.
4: But the president wants to talk about Barack Obama?
5: They tried to bribe their way out of it. And you know what the Iranians did? They laughed at Obama and they said he's a stupid son of a bitch.
4: Why so salty, sir? Oh, J.K. Rowling, I know why. President Trump didn't achieve any of his objectives in the war with Iran, a war that's cost Americans maybe $100 billion so far. And Trump might end up giving Iran $300 billion to settle this war. Compare that to Obama's
5: $1.7 billion and hundreds of millions of dollars.
4: Iran won the war, coming up on Today Explained from Vox.
5: Okay, thank you very much. Thank you.
6: Live from NPR News in Culver City, California, I'm Dwayne Brown. Nearly 4 months after the U.S. and Israel launched attacks on Iran, a preliminary agreement between Tehran and the U.S. to reopen the vital Strait of Hormuz is now in effect. But Israel was not part of the deal. NPR's Danielle Kurtzleben says many more questions remain, with another 60-day ceasefire put in place.
7: Honestly, a lot of what I heard was how many big questions about this agreement to talk more have been left open. For example, mm-hmm. Trump was asked, how does this agreement prevent Iran from ever having a nuclear weapon, which is what he says he wants? And he said simply, well, the U.S. will bomb them. That is the leverage that the U.S. has. That leaves open some big questions about, like, do you not need any more enforceability in this kind of an agreement or not?
6: NPR's Danielle Kurtzleben, many Republicans and Democrats in the Senate remain skeptical that the new agreement will have any effect on Iran nuclear talks. In Georgia, House Republicans have paused redrawing the state's congressional and state political maps. The news came during a special legislative session today from member station WABE. Dormaya Vance reports.
8: Georgia lawmakers were called into special session to consider, among other issues, redrawing the 2028 map. Critics say the move would have weakened the political power of black and non-white voters in the state, but by the early afternoon, House Speaker John Burns announced this.
9: House Republicans will not be taking up congressional or legislative redistricting maps for the 2028 election cycle during this special session.
8: Republican Governor Brian Kemp called the special session after the Supreme Court weakened the Voting Rights Act. Multiple southern states have since redrawn maps. Kemp says redistricting conversations are deferred until a later date. For NPR News, I'm Dermaya Vance in Atlanta.
6: You're listening to NPR. A member of Canada's National Police Force has been charged with making online threats against President Trump. As Dan Karpinchuk tells us, the officer was part of the security operations at last year's G7 summit in Alberta.
10: The RCMP says 34-year-old Evanson Demerlus from Quebec had posted a video on his Snapchat account making threatening comments toward Trump. The alleged offense took place in June of last year while Demerlus was posted to oversee the security at the G7 summit. Police did not reveal the nature of the alleged threat, saying it's part of the ongoing investigation. The force's Special Investigations Unit is leading the probe, and Demerlus has been suspended from duties and sent home. A spokesperson says the investigation is delicate and complex, and that's why it took so long before Demerlus was charged. He is scheduled to appear in a Quebec court at the end of July. For NPR News, I'm Dan Karpinchuk in Toronto.
6: Senator Bernie Sanders is proposing a plan to give the public ownership stakes in the largest artificial intelligence company. Sanders wants to impose a one-time 50% tax on the stock of major AI companies and create a wealth fund to provide annual payments to Americans. While public ownership of AI companies is supported by the president and AI executives, Sanders' proposal goes much further, with the public having decision-making power in those companies. You're listening to NPR News.
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14: 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Ding, ding, ding, ding, ding, ding, boom. Okay.
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4: Narges Bajoli recently co-wrote a piece titled Iran's New Grand Strategy in Foreign Affairs. Here's a sample. Rather than breaking Iran, the crucible of war has transformed it in unanticipated ways. To survive and establish new strategic advantages, the Islamic Republic had to adapt and innovate, changing how it waged war, ran the state, and managed society. We wanted to hear more, and we started with the obvious. The United States is taking an L.
16: Yeah, well, I think part of the problem is we didn't really ever know what this war was about. There were a few days when this war was about, let's bring freedom to the Iranian people.
17: To the great, proud people of Iran, I say tonight that the hour of your freedom is at hand.
16: Then there were a few days when this war was about, you know, the death blows to the Islamic Republic.
17: A vicious group of very hard, terrible people.
16: And then there were also, you know, like, this is going to prevent Iran from making a nuclear weapon.
17: I'll say it again. They can never have a nuclear weapon.
16: Even though in June we supposedly obliterated their nuclear weapons program.
17: Completely and totally obliterated. Their sites were obliterated.
18: Obliterated, totally obliterated the site.
19: The order we received from our commander-in-chief was focused. It was powerful. And it was clear.
16: It was never really clear what this was really about. We had huge decapitation strikes that happened across Iran on the first days of this war that took out essentially the founding generation of the revolution.
17: Iran's formerly supreme leader, Ayatollah Khamenei, is dead.
16: We thought we were somewhere where the Islamic Republic was on its, like, you know, on its last legs, and all we had to do was push it a little bit more.
17: When we are finished, take over your government. It will be yours to take.
16: And so what we have now in, what are we, in June of 2026, 3.5 months after this war started, we have a completely new and younger generation in charge in Iran that is bolder, that is not as afraid of the United States. And then on the other hand, you also have, obviously, the Strait of Hormuz, which was not under necessarily this kind of Iranian control before, now is. And you have Iran, again, putting its will and basically saying Israel needs to pull back from Lebanon.
15: The end of the war in Lebanon is quite connected to putting an end to the war on Iran.
16: These were conditions that Iran could have never made in February of 2026. And now what we have coming out of this war is a stronger and more entrenched political establishment that leans heavily towards the IRGC and, you know, the Iranian sort of military, that is bolder and that now has sort of shown itself as being a key pillar of West Asia. That's going to create a fundamentally different Middle East going forward.
20: Yeah, tell us more about this new regime, because I think everyone's kind of heard, oh yeah, new Ayatollah, even more hardline than previous Ayatollah. Does that sum up this new generation that's in charge of Iran now, or is there more to it?
16: There's a lot more to it. So first of all, I think one of the problems we've always had with Iran here is we think about it as a dictatorship, as a country led by like one man at the top. That was part of the reason why they thought that they could kill the father, Ali Khamenei, and then the system would crumble under him. But you have a lot of discussion and debate all throughout the political system and throughout society in Iran. It is a highly dynamic system and a highly dynamic society. What we now have is, yes, we have the son of the former leader, Mojtaba Khamenei, who is now in charge. But what he represents is a whole scale generational shift that's happened in Iran. We have a younger generation that, first of all, grew up pretty much after the revolution in Iran had already happened. Their side was already in power. That brings a certain kind of confidence and swagger to it. This generation fought the United States and Israel in Iraq, in Syria, in Lebanon. And from their calculations, they won in those theaters. So they are also a generation that is not afraid of confronting the Americans and the Israelis. They experience themselves on the battlefield, how they were able to push back the U.S. military, for example, from Iraq and so on and so forth. So there's a boldness to this generation. Their father's generation came about in the 60s and 70s. Yes, they were anti-imperialist. Yes, they fought against the Shah and sort of having the United States involved in Iran's affairs. But still, there was a level of respect for the might of what U.S. power meant and psychologically a sort of inferiority complex. You're now dealing with a generation that doesn't have that. That's fundamentally different. What has happened in Iran is now you have Gen Xers and elder millennials now running the show. I mean, this is one of the reasons they were able to beat out the propaganda game.
20: Are you talking about like the Lego AI videos?
16: Yeah, the Lego videos.
21: Make Israel great again. Your government is run by pedophiles.
20: Which were funny.
16: Really funny. And they're still putting them out, right? And they're utilizing trap songs and like rap lyrics. And you can tell it's young.
22: You started the war. You thought you would win.
23: Uh-huh.
22: Now look at the mess that your country is in. Look at it.
16: I mean, if anyone spends enough time on the internet, this is not contrived. This is a generation that grew up online. There is a particular kind of shift that has happened that now Iran is being led by people who are of the 21st century, whereas a lot of these other countries are still being led by people who are fundamentally formed in the 20th century.
24: Okay, boomer.
20: I mean, how does the fact that Iran is now being led by Gen Xers, millennials, and not boomers like it was before, or like our country currently is, affect the new state of affairs in the country? I mean, what does that mean for the way the country is being governed internally?
16: This generation is not interested in advancing the revolution anymore, right? The revolution happened, it's a fact, and now they're interested in governing a state. What this war has done is it's shown that there's a technocratic class in Iran that is of the younger generation that has now come to the forefront that was able to not only execute this war in a very efficient and, I never like to call wars clean because they're not clean, but in a way that like made sense to people and they could see what was happening. And you hear from Iranians over and over again that besides the sounds of the bombs, we didn't feel like we were in war. There was no shortages of anything.
20: Hmm.
16: And so now what this new generation is attempting to do is to say, we will bring that technocratic expertise to not just our military affairs, but to running the country itself. And that is sort of the big question right now, is can they deliver on that?
20: How has this new government shifted the balance of power in the region?
16: The United States began to set up its security architecture in the Middle East, starting with the first Gulf War, in which it really began to establish its permanent military bases in the Arab Gulf regions. The promise was, bring in U.S. military bases, we will guarantee your safety, and we will also bring you into the American fold. You'll have great business opportunities, you'll make a ton of money. What we now see is that the Gulf understands that having American bases is actually a liability because the United States started a war without consulting them. It was not able to protect any of these Gulf countries and their economies. Iran is the size of Western Europe. I feel like we forget that a lot in the United States. But the reality is Iran is a massive country geographically. It's a massive country population-wise. And so the Gulf countries need to figure out a way to live with Iran that is no longer guaranteed through a like big brother protection of the United States that actually didn't materialize. So moving forward, first of all, it seems like the Gulf Arab countries have come to this realization, some quicker than others. But in essence, they are making payments to Iran now. They're figuring out ways to be able to sort of co-live with them into the future without Iran being isolated like it was in the past. That's a huge difference. The Persian Gulf region is fundamentally transformed. It will no longer be a place where the Americans can do whatever they want. It will now be a place where Iran will reassert its hegemony over that region. Iran sees itself as having won this war. And because this generation is bolder, it's actually going to be like, we're not going to budge. If that means your economy is going to hurt more, fine. You've been hurting our economy for 47 years. We're just going to play a game of chicken and see who blinks first. That's this new generation that we're dealing with.
20: Narges Bajoli is an associate professor at Johns Hopkins School of Advanced International Studies. Now that we've heard about the Iranian government, we want to hear about the Iranian people, and we will when we're back.
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3: 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The documentary series includes never-before-seen materials and exclusive interviews following the downfall of the media mogul and convicted offender. Emmy-eligible Outstanding Documentary Series.
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1: Madeline Brand and Press Play are just around the corner starting at 7 o'clock. A pleasant good evening, Madeline. What you got on tap for us this evening?
5: We're going to remember the prominent L.A. architect Lorcan O'Herlihy, who died earlier this week at the age of 66. He made a career building apartment buildings and affordable housing, but he made them with a design focus. So they looked good, and they also encouraged social gathering. We'll remember him with Frances Anderton. Also, it's baseball season, how filmmakers use the sport to talk about American values, and how to use goats, sheep, and cattle to reduce wildfire risk. All that coming up at 7 o'clock tonight on Press Play.
1: Thanks, Madeline. Stick around. That's coming up just after top of the hour, following headline news from NPR. 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
7: شما گوش میکنید به تشریح موضوع روز. 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
9: My name's Holly Digress. I am a senior fellow at the D.C.-based think tank, the Washington Institute, a curator of the Iranist newsletter on Substack. I'm also Iranian-American and spent my formative years in Iran.
20: And who were you rooting for last night when Iran played New Zealand?
9: I mean, I know it's a controversial topic right now, but I was cheering for Iran.
20: But you felt complicated about it, or no?
9: I think there's just complex feelings right now, because of everything that's happened from January, from starting with the unprecedented massacre of anti-regime protesters to the war itself. There was a time when Team Medley, as we call them, or the national team in Persian, used to unite Iranians from Tehran to Tehranjalis.
20: Well, we just spent a bunch of time, Holly, talking about the new government in Iran and how it's been operating since this war began. We're coming to you to ask what life has been like for the Iranian people since this war started. And it's hard to know because it's been hard to access the Iranian people.
9: Throughout this war, what we've really struggled with is getting a pulse on the Iranian people, as you noted. And that was because there was a state-imposed internet blackout. It was the fifth iteration and the longest globally, according to the internet monitor NetBlocks. And so for people like me, who obviously can't travel back to Iran and relies on Iranian, like monitoring Persian language social media or even texting on messaging apps like WhatsApp or Telegram with people inside Iran, I effectively, and not just me, but roughly 4 to 10 million members of the Iranian diaspora were cut off and from contact with their friends and loved ones in Iran, and that was really gutting. And that being said, I should probably go back in time and explain what the other ones were. We first saw this happen during the bloody November 2019 protests, which security forces killed 1,500 protesters and used the dark cover of an internet shutdown to cover it up. And then we saw again during the 2022 Woman Life Freedom Uprising. And then it was these two wars, one being the 12-day war in June 2025, and of course this recent war. And then the one I would say was the worst of it in terms of communications blackout was in January. And that was during the unprecedented massacre of thousands of protesters at the hands of security forces in a span of 48 hours.
20: So, do Iranians find a way to sort of cope with these internet blackouts? Is there, I don't know, a sense of routine at this point?
9: Well, there's several things happening there. I think coping is it's a hard word to use. Just imagine your phone stops working. Like, as any American who can't message their family or friends that are maybe living in other countries. They can't go on Twitter or Instagram. like, maybe you can't watch Netflix anymore. And so, like,
20: that feels like the least of your worries when your country's being bombed, but I take the point.
9: But no, but I'm just trying to give you a sense of, like, how it feels to not have access. And believe it or not, that was the sentiment Iranians felt. So one of the big impacts of the internet shutdown started with really having deep ramifications for the Iranian economy. The internet blackout during the war cost, according to an Iranian businessman, $80 million daily. And 20% of Iran's workforce lost their jobs during the blackout.
20: When and why did this internet blackout come to an end exactly?
9: So it came to an end on May 26th. So once I think that the Islamic Republic felt that the negotiations for the memorandum of understanding were going somewhere, I got the sense that that's when they felt comfortable enough to lift the switch and turn the internet back on. And it also coincided with comments from President Masoud Pezeshkian. But I think it was overall a decision made by the Supreme National Security Council, because I think for them, they were alleging it was on the purpose of national security. But I would argue otherwise.
20: And what did you hear from people once this blackout was lifted?
9: One of the things that I saw that stood out to me, someone said, "Hello from Iran's prison after 3 months. We came from solitary confinement to the general ward."
20: Wow.
9: And I saw people start sharing stories, sharing things that they remember from the war or their anti-regime sentiment. Some diaspora Iranians began to post, like, often humorously, about what Iranians inside Iran miss. So they used the hashtag Vaghti ke shoma nabudid, when you weren't here. And they started telling them, well, this happened and that happened. And some of them were taking jabs at the clerical establishment or at pro-war, anti-war Iranians. But there was a lot of humor in that moment, but also a frustration of feeling like their rights were taken away because they were unable to access the outside world. But there was also a real fear. I remember that someone started saying, maybe a week after the internet went back online, then she lived in the West, and she was saying her mom kept calling every hour. And she's like, "Mom, why do you keep calling? Everything's fine here." She's like, "I'm afraid that I won't see your face for a long time again."
20: Mm. And I mean, I imagine there's residual fears that they could just hit the kill switch again, right? Whenever they feel like it, in 2 weeks, in 2 months, in 2 years.
9: Absolutely. And, you know, just the other week, we had these tit for tat strikes that happened. The first, I think, was the one between Iran and Israel over Lebanon. And I remember some of the commentary at that time was this real deep fear. And I'll read some of what Iranians said at that, during that 48-hour span, where we thought that there might be a resumption of the war. So someone said, "Please don't start a war. I don't want to be unemployed for another 3 months." Another Iranian said, "I'm another internet shutdown in Iran away from a psychiatric hospital." And then there was, "I'm not afraid of missiles. I'm afraid of going offline." And "I'm scared to sleep and wake up in the morning to no internet." And then there were other ones that were Iranians that were just, you know, using dark humor, just making light of the situation. And these also stood out to me. "Now is the best time to use the excuse of the internet shutdown to get that pretty girl's number." And then there was, "I'm against war for now because I can't accept that I've seen three wars and in all three I've been single." And then finally, "I said to my friend in Iran, 'What are you doing?' He said, 'Downloading and saving porn.'"
20: Oh, my God.
9: He's worried about another internet shutdown.
20: Oh, man. I mean, presumably the government knows this sentiment exists, that the internet is tantamount to liberty for the Iranian people. And as we heard earlier in the show, this government, for all its faults, is evidently interested in the work of governance. Does that mean they might get the message that these internet blackouts are wildly unpopular and maybe keeping the internet free-ish and open-ish is a ticket to keeping your people reasonably content.
9: I think if they were in the business of doing the kind of governance that their people wanted, they wouldn't have had these cyclical anti-regime protests over the years. But yeah, to your point, the truth is, I think they really, after the 3 months, and once they felt comfortable enough with the ceasefire negotiations, they turned the internet back on because they felt safe. Mm. But when I look at the big picture for them, this shutdown and the ones before it is really not a matter of national security, but one about controlling the narrative and also making sure that Iranians' voices aren't heard by the outside world. At the end of the day, this is an authoritarian government that has not had the interests of the Iranian people at heart. They've been dealing with systemic mismanagement, corruption, and repression for decades, and that's why people have been going to the streets for years. And I'll quote Iran-based dissident rapper Timur Salehi when the news emerged that the memorandum of understanding was being finalized. He posted a video on Instagram and he said, از این مسیر به بنبست نمیخوره چه با جنگ چه توافق چه حتی حمایت کشورهای دیگه. Iran's freedom has never been dependent on the will of another country. So this path won't reach a dead end, whether through war, an agreement, or even the support of other countries. Iran's freedom seekers are still alive, and they'll keep going step by step.
20: Okay, that's it for the show. If you want even more from Holly, she recently wrote Iran's next internet blackout is inevitable for The Atlantic. Peter Balanon Rosen produced today with Kelly Wessinger, who's celebrating a birthday. Happy birthday, Kelly. Happy birthday, Kendrick. Happy birthday, Nim. Amina Al-Sadi edited, David Tatasciore and Patrick Boyd mixed. Gabriel Dunatov fact-checked. I'm Sean Ramosfirm. This is Today Explained.
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5: This is Press Play on 89.9 KCRW. I'm Madeline Brand. How Luigi Mangione captivated people after he allegedly murdered a healthcare executive. We remember a prominent LA architect, Lorcan O'Herlihy, who built affordable housing that looked good.
8: Lorcan had an absolute passion and commitment and a fighting spirit that made him never hear no.
5: It's baseball season, how filmmakers use the sport to signal virtue.
10: As the national pastime, baseball has been used in cinema as a symbol of American values.
5: And using goats, sheep, and cattle to reduce wildfire risk.
23: I have what we call a flirt. Flock typically refers to sheep only, but cattle and goats are called a herd when they're in a group. So we have a flirt.
5: All those stories coming up in the next hour of Press Play. 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
24: Live from NPR News in Washington, I'm Ryland Barton. President Trump says he signed the preliminary Iran deal while visiting French President Emmanuel Macron at Versailles in France. NPR's Franco Ordonez says the agreement is light on specifics.
25: It was pretty striking how much Trump's
1: public promises do not appear to be backed up by the text of the agreement. I mean, while it says Trump or Iran will never procure or develop nuclear weapons, you know, they've said that before. And from there, it gets really more aspirational, more into generalities. I mean, just as an example, the framework says the two sides agreed to discuss the issue of uranium enrichment, and that they've also agreed to resolve the disposition of the enriched material that's still buried in the mountain. The White House insists that Iran has agreed to destroy the enriched material, but that's not quite so clear in the text. And like many things with Trump, I mean, he speaks in such strong declaratives, while the framework really is a lot of TBD, to be determined.
24: NPR's Franco Ordonez reporting. FEMA is poised to have a new leader. NPR's Rebecca Hersher reports Cameron Hamilton appeared at a Senate confirmation hearing today.
4: Cameron Hamilton served as FEMA's temporary administrator for a short period last year, but he was removed from the position after clashing with top Trump administration officials over whether the agency should exist at all. Hamilton argues it should. And in a reversal, the Trump administration now appears to agree. Hamilton told senators that he believes the agency is important and can do a better job providing timely assistance after disasters.
11: I believe states need to receive better customer service.
4: If confirmed, Hamilton will take over the agency just as Atlantic hurricane season gets underway and as above-average wildfire risk threatens much of the West. Rebecca Hersher, NPR News.
24: A conservative Oklahoma pastor has suspended his congressional campaign a day after advancing to a runoff in a crowded Republican primary. From member station KOSU, Anna Pope reports.
12: Jackson Lallmeyer is a pastor at Sheridan Church in Tulsa who founded a group called Pastors for Trump. He was widely seen as a favorite for Oklahoma's first congressional district following a May endorsement from President Trump. However, earlier this week, following reports of suggestive texts, Lallmeyer addressed the messages and a relationship that he says crossed boundaries with a former staffer. In a social media post, Lallmeyer writes that he does not want to be a distraction to his family, church, and constituency. The president switched his endorsement to Mark Tedford, who won the most votes in the Republican primary. He will now automatically move on to face Democratic candidate, former Tulsa school board member John Croissant. For NPR News, I'm Anna Pope in Oklahoma City.
24: Egypt and Iran will square off next week in a World Cup match in Seattle, coinciding with the city's celebration of the LGBTQ plus community. The countries are two of the most repressive for the LGBTQ people. They have asked for the celebrations to be canceled. Seattle organizers hope the match will contribute to positive change. This is NPR. Luigi Mangione will assert a psychiatric defense at his murder trial for the killing of UnitedHealthcare CEO Brian Thompson. Mangione's lawyers told the court they will attempt to show that he was suffering from, quote, extreme emotional disturbance at the time of the occurrence. If a jury agrees, it could convict him of manslaughter instead of murder, meaning he'd be sentenced to less time in prison. Stephen Colbert got one last zinger in at his former employer, CBS, and it's cost the network money over some iconic music. NPR's Anastasia Tsiolkas has more.
13: Linus and Lucy is a world-famous Peanuts song written by composer Vince Guaraldi. And the owner of that music, Lee Mendelson Film Productions, goes after illegal use assiduously. On his last night hosting on May 21st, Stephen Colbert did a short segment about it.
14: Now, Peanuts is a powerful brand and corporation in and of itself.
13: And, well, we can't play the next part because the Late Show house band, Louis Cato and the Great Big Joy Machine, started to play Linus and Lucy. The Peanuts rights holders promptly went after CBS, which has paid an undisclosed licensing fee. The Peanuts rights holders have donated all that money to World Central Kitchen, the disaster relief nonprofit. Anastasia Tsiolkas, NPR News, New York.
24: Scientists have found evidence of the oldest known plague, dating back about 5,500 years ago, some 200 years earlier than previously thought. Researchers found ancient DNA from the plague-causing bacteria in teeth from remains buried in four Siberian cemeteries. This is NPR.
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0: I don't give a flying about
1: his children are better off without
2: him. What he did came from the heart, and it wasn't malice.
3: Supporters of Luigi Mangione outside the New York courtroom over the past several months, defending the man charged with murder for the killing of UnitedHealthcare CEO Brian Thompson. Thompson was shot from behind on a Manhattan street a year and a half ago. Mangione was in court today. His attorneys plan to argue he experienced, quote, extreme emotional disturbance. In other words, his strong emotions led to a profound loss of self-control. A psychiatric defense, and if the jury agrees, a murder conviction would be off the table. Manslaughter at most for Mangione. More than 42,000 donors have contributed to his legal defense fund, which has raised $1.5 million. We're going to talk about the phenomenon of Mangione's support now with Evan Clarkson. He's a professor at Utah Valley University who has studied why some people see Mangione as a folk hero. Welcome to Press Play.
4: Ah, thank you. I'm glad to be here.
3: Glad to have you. Okay, so you studied college students, from what I understand. Why did you want to see what they think of Luigi Mangione?
4: Yeah, that's a great question. So we did study college students, specifically the attitudes of college students about Mangione and the allegations here at UVU. And specifically, we wanted to focus on that because as you might imagine, right, you can see evidence of the controversy and the differences in opinion and kind of the complexity of those opinions online and amongst young people. And fortunately, college campuses have a lot of young people.
3: So you studied the students at Utah Valley University.
4: Yeah, that was the topic of our sample.
3: And what did they say?
4: Yeah, so it was really interesting. We asked students here really five core questions. But we can collapse these into a kind of set of questions, which were specifically about the morality of what Mangione did, if the allegations are true, right? So we asked mm-hmm. them about the morality of the act, whether or not they thought the act was justified. We also asked them questions such as, did Brian Thompson deserve to die? And then we attempted to correlate.

0: KCRW sponsors include Netflix, presenting Voicemails for Isabel. A young woman's hilariously confessional voicemails to her late sister are unknowingly redirected to a stranger who falls in love from afar. Watch Voicemails for Isabel, only on Netflix June 19th.
1: Our core finding was that, yes, physical attraction, that is, finding Mangione physically attractive, was associated with support for Mangione's actions in a moral sense. So if you found him physically attractive, you were less likely to say that he did something morally wrong. Also, somewhat incredibly, we found that higher levels of political cynicism correlated with agreement that Brian Thompson deserved to die. So we see an interesting mix here. We see a kind of shallow skin deep variable, like physical attraction, looming large here. But we also see a deeper, perhaps idealistic variable animating here. And I think it was George Carlin who said, "Inside every cynic is a disappointed idealist." And when we're having conversations about Mangione on UVU's campus or in the lab, these things loom large for us.
2: And would you say that the majority of the respondents had that viewpoint that this killing was justified?
1: I wouldn't say that the majority of respondents necessarily had that viewpoint. It's hard to actually capture that with the variables that we had. We're looking at agreement on, I don't know if your viewers will find this interesting, or listeners find this interesting, but we're looking at this on a Likert scale, so it's hard to answer absolute binary questions like that. But I
2: What's
1: will
2: a
1: say,
2: Likert scale?
1: At least anecdotally, it does seem like there's a sense of like tension and kind of conflict in a lot of the students mm-hmm. when they think about Mangione and the ethics of what he may have done.
2: Just quickly, what is a Likert scale? What did you mean by that?
1: That's great. So a Likert scale is essentially a way in which psychologists, but other researchers too, can try to quantify people's opinions related to a given statement. So I might say, do you think Mangione did something that was morally wrong? One means no, absolutely not. And seven on a typical Likert scale would mean yes, absolutely, he did something wrong. And then anything in between on that sliding scale is going to be, it have some distance between absolute agreement and absolute disagreement.
2: Okay. Did you follow up, and were you able to follow up and ask the students who thought the killing was justified why they thought it was justified?
1: Great question. So we followed up not with that particular sample, but our lab and some collaborators here at UVU have followed up with some theoretical work. And I can go into some of the theory that we think is going on here to try to explain this kind of undercurrent of support if you want.
2: Yeah, go ahead.
1: Great. So what we theorize and what we think is going on here, right, is that there is a legitimate and serious call to acknowledge the value of Brian Thompson's life, right? There's this legitimate, serious call to acknowledge it by institutions and media, and that makes a lot of sense. But from the perspective of, I think, of many people online and from Gen Z's perspective, these calls sometimes appear or seem inauthentic. They miss part of the conversation, or at least they fail to include it. And what we think is going on here is a lot of the fanfare that we see surrounding Mangione and the response to him, again, particularly online, but sometimes in real everyday life, is this desire to suspend the seriousness of that conversation, right? The seriousness of Brian Thompson's life with acts of ironic, nonsensical humor that we kind of often see as a type of meme speak. And for this, we think Gen Z is nihilistic, right? It seems like, it's just apparent nihilism that runs through their ideology and their response. But we think of it more as a type of maybe unconscious tactic in which when the conversation seems inauthentic, right? Yeah, Brian Thompson's life has value, but oh my gosh, we're concerned about healthcare, health insurance, and these other socioeconomic problems. In the face of those concerns, that are sometimes not acknowledged, the response is to obliterate the seriousness and make everything seem like nonsense. And then what happens is you get this weird kind of fanfare-like movement and response that surrounds mm-hmm. Mangione.
2: Yeah. And also he contributed to that because he had Monopoly money on him, when he was arrested. So

0: I'm wondering, though, seriously, if they look at this as Mangione as a Robin Hood character who was striking one for the team against the man that is, you know, in the system that can be so cruel and inhumane to average people, the healthcare system, the insurance system. So is that what people are thinking as well? That, yeah, maybe this was a horrible, heinous act, but in the grand scheme of things, he did a good thing for society?
1: Yeah, this is a really good question. And to be honest with you, it's a tough question. I hesitate to say whether or not I think they believe that he's a justified vigilante. I definitely think there are some people that have that view and that opinion. But I think really a lot of this is about the optics and kind of the emotionality of cheering or booing for somebody on your side or someone that is not on your side. And I think in this case, there's this idea that Mangione, if nothing else, perhaps he's not a justified vigilante, but at the very least, he made certain segments of the corporate elite scream. And in this sort of enemy of my enemy is my friend sort of ideology, there's a lack of interest in condemning him. And I think that's a big part of this. It's not so much, hey, he did a great thing. It's more of, if you want me to condemn him, why? And I'm really not interested in doing so.
0: And very quickly, we just have a few seconds left. You work at Utah Valley University, and that's where Charlie Kirk was assassinated last year. Do you see similarities in these incidents?
1: Do. I think there is a similarity here. And you said we only have a few seconds, so I'll quickly just cap this with on the bullets that shot Charlie Kirk, right? There's etchings on the bullets that are in a type of meme speak, like ooh-woo and video game commands, et cetera, that are etched onto those bullets. Those bullets aren't a political statement. They're a statement that suspends seriousness, that invites nonsense into a serious discussion. And I think that is the through line here. I think there is something connecting these two events.
0: Evan Clarkson, assistant professor at Utah Valley University. Thanks for joining us.
1: Thank you very much.
0: Coming up, we remember the LA architect Lorcan O'Herlihy. He created multifamily apartment buildings that don't sacrifice style for cost. That's next on Press Play.
2: And thank you for being here. 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
3: 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A young woman's hilariously confessional voicemails to her late sister are unknowingly redirected to a stranger who falls in love from afar. Voicemails for Isabel is only on Netflix, June 19th.
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0: This is Press Play on 89.9 KCRW. I'm Madeline Brand. Los Angeles is in a bit of a bind. On the one hand, we have an incredible housing shortage that is really a huge, huge problem. On the other hand, new apartment buildings can often be really ugly. You know, those hulking, blinding, numbing things with all the personality and charm of a KFC. The architect Lorcan O'Herlihy was trying to fix that. He designed good-looking, daring apartment buildings in Los Angeles, attempts to address the housing crisis without sacrificing aesthetics or comfort. Well, O'Herlihy died earlier this week from a brain tumor. He was 66 years old. Frances Anderton is here to remember him and his work. She's author of the book Common Ground, Multifamily Housing in Los Angeles, and she also writes KCRW's Design and Architecture newsletter. Hi, Frances.
5: Hi, Madeline. How are you?
0: I'm okay. Well, tell us more about who Lorcan O'Herlihy was. You knew him. What was he like?
5: Well, he was a great ball of energy and passion for architecture. He was born in Ireland. He was raised in Los Angeles. He wound up starting his own firm in the 90s, the firm Lorcan O'Herlihy Architects, sometimes known as also LOHA, designed a full range of buildings, mostly in Los Angeles, also Detroit, Dublin. But he especially made a name for himself and a deep impact on Los Angeles with his multifamily housing complexes that he's been building over the last 20 or so years. These range from high to low income, from a relatively smaller number of units like 10 to into the hundreds. They can be found across Los Angeles from West Hollywood to South LA, and every single project he built had a singular attention to architectural quality, livability, and also the very creative incorporation of social space. And I just want to say, I emphasize that point, or those three points, because if you think about Los Angeles, so many architects here have made their name with designing single family homes. LA itself has been known around the world as a place for living the dream in your lovely house in the hills. And Lorcan was part of a generation that sort of understood that this couldn't continue. We don't have the land for that to continue, that the future is going to be much more multifamily and it needed to be good.
0: Well, how was he able to do that? Because often it's developers and architects say it's great to build multifamily housing, but you can't do it in an interesting way because it's just too expensive. So how is he able to build these big buildings, these multifamily apartment buildings, and not sacrifice style?
5: Well, for starters, and I know you know this as well as I do, Madeline, there is a legacy in Los Angeles of architects who have built wonderful multifamily housing, and that includes
0: Rudolf Schindler
5: and others. However, it is also true that we have an enormous number of multifamily buildings, including those going up now, that are rather off-putting in a whole number of ways. And I guess what Lorcan did, as did those prior architects, Lorcan found clients who were as committed as he was to the notion that multifamily living should be every bit as good as the single family home, especially in a region like Los Angeles, where with the right configuration of buildings to bring in natural light, flow of air, but also add this connection to social space. And then on top of that, add architectural flair. And all of those things often get sort of sacrificed in the process of building buildings. You know, there's a number of factors. And Lorcan had an absolute commitment, I guess, to excellence. And he found clients who would work with him to attain those goals.
0: And he did it through his sheer force of will. Did he have a certain way of getting through the building process and I don't know, conquering people's opposition to his innovative designs?
5: Yes. I mean, that is part of the job of the architect. It's sort of the invisible job of the architect or the developer. We don't see that. We just see the end result, these buildings. But when buildings have sort of exceptional qualities about them, there's usually been a struggle along the way because often these buildings are getting variances. They're getting variances on the zoning. And I don't want to say always, because absolutely you can be creative within existing constraints. However, Lorcan would often sort of push the form of the building that might involve, you know, a long process of pulling permits. He might add, as he did, for example, with Islow Intersections, a really interesting building designed, an affordable housing structure down near the 105 and the 110 in South LA. And there he went through a great big fight to factor in what they call the Paseo, the Annenberg Paseo, which provided what Lorcan called a green lung for a very, very difficult neighborhood, very polluted, very noisy. And that involved enormous sort of bureaucratic struggle. And Lorcan had an energy, an absolute sort of passion and commitment and a fighting spirit that made him, I guess, never hear no.
0: So in this particular example you're talking about, he made this affordable housing development in South LA with shipping containers. And as he did in many of his apartment buildings, he designed an interior courtyard to create community. Talk about that aspect of his designs, that he really wanted to, as you said earlier, create social spaces.
5: Yeah, this was a driving theme for him. He wrote a book, in fact, called Architecture as a Social Act, that a housing complex could be more. It could incorporate lovely open spaces for the residents themselves, such as a courtyard, which builds on a California tradition, actually. But also, he looked for other opportunities for open shared spaces for residents, like roof terraces, open walkways, which you see on that Isla Intersections project that we're talking about. And then he had this sort of additional layer that he thought about a lot, which was how to also incorporate or add on social space that could be shared with the general public. And this was quite unusual. It's not something that's sort of expected of a multifamily housing project. But, you know, for example, a project that stands out is an absolute wow, in fact, is a building called Formosa 1140. That's actually at 1140 Formosa Avenue
0: and in
5: West Hollywood. And it's a stunning building. But in addition to having this incredibly striking facade of this sort of grid of red and burnt orange panels, it also, as part of the development, incorporates a pocket park. They came up with this idea to give over or lease over a portion of the site to the city to become a public pocket park. And then in return, they were able to expand the size of the units and add little rooftop gardens. And the whole thing was like so complicated, and you didn't have to do that. Mm-hmm. He was always sort of going further than you needed to go.
0: Yeah. And talk about one more project in Koreatown, because as you write in your book, he was a little surprised by the community that his building created.
5: Yes, you're talking about Mariposa 1038, which is 1038 Mariposa. So this is a multi-unit building. On the inside, he has a courtyard, and it's an oval courtyard with a swooping staircase. It's all in white, so it's very sculptural and striking. And this building happened to attract, I guess, a number of people that were kind of in what you might call the creative industries. And the central space really seemed to function as a successful condenser of social gathering. People there became friends. Lorcan had also added a rooftop garden, and the folks living in the building had become so close that they would gather on the roof routinely to have drinks and watch the sunset. And I went up there one time with Lorcan, and he met all his residents who he didn't know necessarily. And they were all saying how much they loved the building. And I truly think that Lorcan was just delighted. I think he was just delighted to see how this idea of how to live was being fully realized.
0: Who will pick up his mantle now? Who will design like he did in and create beautiful, socially minded multifamily apartment buildings in LA?
5: Well, there are a number of architects and developers to credit who are working in this field. Lorcan was not alone in having these values. He certainly articulated them both architecturally and socially in an extremely striking and compelling way. But there are other very talented architects. I could go through the list, or I can just assure you they exist. But I think it's really important, Madeline, that you're asking me about that, because right now we're sort of at crunch time with the way in which LA is being developed. There has been this push-pull over greater densification. And coming up on July 1st, this legislation, SB 79, is going to take effect. That is going to permit greater density at certain distances from mass transit, and some of that density is going to go into lower rise, perhaps even single family neighborhoods. Some Angelinos are very anxious about this. And so I think it's incredibly important that people are aware of the work of architects like Lorcan and others working in this kind of terrain, and see how beautiful it can be and how livable and how one doesn't need to fear density. It just needs to be done well.
0: Well, Frances, thank you so much.
5: You're very welcome, Madeline.
0: That's Frances Anderton, author of the book Common Ground, Multifamily Housing in Los Angeles. She also writes KCRW's Design and Architecture newsletter, and you can sign up for that. It is free. Go to our website. And we've been remembering the Los Angeles architect Lorcan O'Herlihy, who died earlier this week. He was 66 years old. Coming up, how Hollywood uses baseball to tell stories, the baseball movie genre.
6: It's been used to rouse Americans. It's been used to tell hard truths about what's going on in the country. And it really is the perfect genre to reflect that.
0: That's next on Press Play.
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7: 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The staff of Pittsburgh Trauma Medical Center juggle personal crises, workplace politics, and high emotions in this Emmy-eligible drama series. 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
9: What happened to your father?
10: He never made it as a ball player, so he tried to get his son to make it for him. By the time I was 10, playing baseball got to be like eating vegetables or taking out the garbage. So when I was 14, I started to refuse. You believe that? American boy refusing to have a catch with his father?
0: Father's Day is this Sunday, and the ending of 1989's Field of Dreams has been making dads and their sons ugly cry together for nearly 40 years.
10: Hey, Dad? You want to have a catch?
11: I'd like that.
0: Field of Dreams is part of a long tradition of baseball movies like 1942's The Pride of the Yankees, starring Gary Cooper as a terminally ill Lou Gehrig.
12: People all say that I've had a bad break. But today, I consider myself the luckiest man on the face of the earth.
0: Film and sports writer Noah Gittel's book is about the connection between these two great American pastimes. The book is called Baseball, the Movie, and Noah Gittel joins me now. Welcome back to Press Play, Noah.
6: Thanks for having me back, Madeline.
0: Well, your book is not just about baseball movies. It's really about what these movies say about America and where we are in the particular time when the movie comes out. So how did you choose the films for your book?
6: Well, in a sense, you could write a book like this about any film genre that has been around for a long time. You could write one about horror movies. You could certainly write one about the Western. But I chose the baseball movie to tell the story of America because as the national pastime, baseball has been used in cinema as a symbol of American values. It's been used to rouse Americans. It's been used to tell hard truths about what's going on in the country. And it really is the perfect genre to reflect that. So while there are so many great baseball films, and I did not have the room to write about all of them at length, I chose the ones that tell the story of America best. And for that, it made sense to start with The Pride of the Yankees, which is, of course, a great film about Lou Gehrig, but also in its way, a story about where America was at that time, which was right on the verge of World War II, when so many young men were going out to put themselves in harm's way and be cut down in the prime of their lives. And that part of it remains constant. It's a linkage to mythology, American mythology, and the mythology of baseball itself.
0: Well, which came first, the idea of baseball as a mythology or movies mythologizing baseball?
6: It's a fascinating question. I think baseball mythologized first because even in its early days, it was a nostalgic sport. It was not the rural sport that it has often been made out to be in its early days. It was an urban sport. It was started in the cities. It was played by gentlemen. But because of its wide open spaces, I think it harkened back to a more agrarian existence. And as the sport continued to evolve, it became even more of an urban sport. I mean, in the 1900s and 1910s, it was the primary entertainment, along with movies, for so many people who were flocking to cities. And I think baseball reminded them of their past, not just the places they lived, but reminded them of their childhood. It's often said that this is a child's game. And that nostalgia, I think, is really baked into it.
0: Okay. You set me up perfectly for the next movie I want to talk about. You said a child's game, and I want to fast forward to the 1970s to one of my favorite movies, and that is The Bad News Bears.
9: We keep playing like this, we'll be the laughing stock of the league.
11: Well, what do you expect? All we got on this team is a bunch of juice pansies and a booger-eating moron.
13: Tanner, I think you should be reminded from time to time that you're one of the few people on this team who's not a juice pansy or booger-eating moron. So you'd better cool it or we may be disposed to beat the crap out of you.
11: Oh, yeah?
13: Yeah.
14: Come on, cut it out.
0: Okay, you call this genre the Watergate baseball movie. The Bad News Bears came out in 1976. So how is it the Watergate baseball movie?
6: So I think the 70s were an era in which America was wrestling with disillusionment. And the Bad News Bears subverts so many things we had come to expect from the baseball movie using America as this, you know, shining example of virtue. It's a movie in which children curse and spit and fight and hurl racial slurs at each other. But I also think the adults are not so great in the Bad News Bears. And that was a huge subversion.
0: Well, especially Buttermaker, the lead played by Walter Matthau.
6: Yeah, he grows up over the course of the movie himself and becomes a better person, but he starts out as a real lout, an alcoholic, somebody who has taken this job coaching this little league team just for the money. And he's actually the best adult in the movie because some of the kids' parents are even worse than him.
0: Right. So what does that say about the 70s and the, I mean, you write about how the adults kind of symbolize our disillusionment with authority figures collectively as Americans, not just as children.
6: Yeah, I think when you're a kid, the only authority that matters is your parents. So in a way, the adults in this movie, the parents and Morris Buttermaker, are a stand-in for the entire adult establishment. So to see them behaving so badly, I do think that's a comment on how America was feeling about its government and about the establishment more broadly. And of course, the other thing about this movie that is so reflective of its times is that it ends with a loss.
15: Buttermaker, this is your second place trophy. Congratulations.
6: The Bad News Bears do not win the championship. They lose to the hated Yankees.
16: We just want to say you guys played a good game, and we treated you pretty unfair all season. We want to apologize. We still don't think you're all that good a baseball team. You got guts, all of you.
6: But it's a moral victory.
17: Hey, Yankees, you can take your apology
11: out of your trophy and shove it straight up your ass.
13: And another thing, just wait till next year.
6: And that was not common in sports movies up until this point. I don't think it's a coincidence that the Bad News Bears came out the same year as Rocky, which also ends with something less than a total victory, because we were a nation at that time that was wrestling with loss. And I love how the movie ends with a shot of a sort of a half limp American flag. And, you know, none of this was recognized at the time. People just kind of looked at this movie as a funny movie about kids behaving badly. But I think over time, its political comment becomes more clear.
0: Well, that also segues us into another baseball movie that stars women. Tatum O'Neill, obviously, the lead player in Bad News Bears, is a woman. Let's go to 1992's A League of Their Own.
17: There's a shot into right center. It's up the alley.
18: Goldberg, out of there!
17: He's headed into third.
18: Dart in the skirt, May! Dart in the skirt!
17: She's in there with a triple.
19: Time.
17: Oh, did she smack that one right on the kisser. No wonder they call her All the Way May.
0: Okay, well, that's not really why they call her that. But anyway, that promiscuous character is played by Madonna. One of a lot of female stereotypes in that movie. There's the homemaker, the frumpy girl, the beauty queen, the frazzled mom. And yet you argue that it works and that on many levels, it really is a feminist movie.
6: Yeah, I think the movie is very much about those stereotypes and how at that moment in history, women were maybe for the first time, they had choices, you know, between being domesticated or being a working woman. And that's the dilemma for so many of the characters in that movie, from Marla Hooch, who decides to get married and leave the team. And the film doesn't judge her for that, to Dottie, played by Gina Davis, who really has the most acute example of that dilemma, where she decides to leave the team just before their World Series and then comes back to be a ball player one last time before returning to her farm to be a wife and mother, while her sister Kit, on the other hand, stays and becomes a ball player, and that becomes her identity. So I think the film is actually very measured and thoughtful about those stereotypes and the position that women were in at that time and for a lot longer as well.
0: And you write, you know, take a side trip to your life, and you talk about your upbringing and how you became a baseball fanatic. And you became a baseball fanatic through your mom, because you write that your dad was an inconsistent figure in your life.
6: Yeah, absolutely. I would say my mom supported my baseball habit. I became a fan in 1986 when I was 6 years old. I was raised by a single mom and an older sister and a grandmother who was often in the house. So it was a house full of women. But they watched all those games with me, those late night World Series games in 1986 when my Mets were going on that magical run. And my older sister played wiffle ball with me every day in the summer, along with our neighbor, who was also a girl. So I grew up loving baseball and having all the women in my life support that and love it just along with me for various reasons.
0: So you have the same kind of nostalgia that I talked about earlier with Field of Dreams. So this is a movie starring Kevin Costner, who has a lot of nostalgia for a relationship with his dad.
20: Oh, my God.
21: What is it?
20: It's my father.
6: Yeah, absolutely. I mean, this is the movie probably more than any other that understands how baseball runs through our lives, how when you attach to it at a young age, it is the thing through which you see the world.
20: Hey, Dad? You want to have a catch?
22: I'd like that.
0: Well, speaking of baseball running through our lives and attaching to it at a young age, the early 1990s saw a whole host of kids' baseball movies, such as The Sandlot. And that one's all about kids in the valley in the summer of 1962. The entire third act revolves around getting back a baseball that's been signed by Babe Ruth that they accidentally hit over a fence. And then there's their scary neighbor, also played by James Earl Jones, whom they learn is a former ball player.
11: You knew Babe Ruth?
23: George? I sure did. And he knew me. He was almost as great a hitter as I was. I would have broken his record too, but...
1: You went blonde.
23: Yep. One day, a high fast one and pow, the lights went out.
0: Now, you had a problem with that scene. Why?
6: Oh, yeah. Well, it strikes me as very, racially ignorant, because James Earl Jones's character is implying that he played in the major leagues with Babe Ruth. Now, Babe Ruth did play with black players on barnstorming teams, but he says, I would have broken his record if I hadn't gone blind, which implies he played in the majors with him. And this is an erasure of segregation in baseball that is really shocking to me, especially because James Earl Jones was a committed activist. And, something like that certainly wouldn't have gotten past him. And I think when they said, I would have broken his record, except they could have said, I wasn't allowed to play in baseball because of the color of my skin. Instead, they chalk it up to him being blind, and they completely ignore the fact that the Negro Leagues were a thing, that black players were not permitted in baseball for many, many years. And it's sort of shocking to me that was allowed to stay in the film, because it's an erasure of our actual history.
0: Well, is it really shocking? Because isn't that what Hollywood does all the time?
6: Yeah, you're right. It's not that shocking. This is a nostalgic film, and that is what we do with nostalgia. We shudder things that we don't want to see when we look back at our past. And I understand the value of nostalgia and looking back at our childhood through rose-tinted glasses, but we lose a lot when we do that as well. And I think that's a shame in this case.
0: I want to turn now to the quintessential 21st century baseball movie, and that is Moneyball from 2011. It's about the early 2000 Oakland A's, led by Billy Beane, who embraced stats and analytics to build a winning team on a small budget.
3: Billy, this is Chad Bradford. He's a relief pitcher. He is one of the most undervalued players in baseball. His defect is that he throws funny. Nobody in the big leagues cares about him, because he looks funny. This guy could be not just the best pitcher in our bullpen, but one of the most effective relief pitchers in all of baseball. This guy should cost $3 million a year. We can get him for $237,000.
0: All right, so not a lot of nostalgia there, just a lot of hard, cold money talk. So how does this exemplify in your mind what was going on in America at that time?
6: Well, Moneyball is a fascinating movie because it is about this revolutionary idea, although it is laid on top of a very conventional sports movie. Mm-hmm. But this was also about the data revolution that occurred in the 2000s and was occurring not just in baseball, but across pretty much every industry in the world. So I think it resonates far beyond baseball. In fact, if I had to guess, this is the film that is probably most loved by people who do not like baseball. And many players see this as an example of how the film celebrates essentially paying players as little as you can and still putting a good product on the field. That has been adopted by many other teams since the A's did it. It's sort of standard practice now in MLB to use Moneyball as an excuse for being cheap. And, you know, we see that all over the world in every industry right now. So this movie is probably one of the most prescient and influential films of the century.
0: Mm, wow, interesting. Well, you said Moneyball is the favorite movie for people who don't really like baseball, but there really aren't as many people these days who like baseball. It's really not America's favorite sport. Football is followed by basketball. And so is that why there hasn't really been a big budget baseball movie in, what, nearly a decade?
6: Yeah, I think it's a bit of a chicken and the egg situation, because I think you're right. But I think baseball movies also can help grow the sport. When I was a kid and I was getting into baseball movies, I learned so much about the game and who these people were, their hopes and their fears and their perversions. And I learned all of this stuff from baseball movies, not from watching the game on TV. And I think the baseball movie provides a much bigger emotional impact. And that's really what we need to keep the sport strong.
0: Noah Gittell is a film and sports writer whose book tells the story of these films and many, many more great ones we didn't get to, like Bull Durham, Eight Men Out, Major League, Fences. It's called Baseball, the Movie. Noah, thank you.
6: Thanks so much for having me.

0: Coming up, a pilot program in the Arroyo is using goats to keep down flammable grasses. The problem is they eat all the plants and bark off trees, too. How to manage them and why we should also use sheep, even donkeys, to prevent the spread of wildfires. That's next on Press Play.
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2: 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We'll chat with him about it and hear some music he loves. 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
1: Well, we are almost through a Wednesday. You are getting caught up on the news of the day now. A quick glance over at the calendar on the wall confirms it is indeed a Wildflower Wednesday. She's getting ready to spin live from the garden to the turntable, coming up in just about 10 minutes. Unwind with some ear candy tonight and every weekday evening starting at 8, right here on 89.9 KCRW, and of course, on that new and improved KCRW app. Music discovery, it is a freedom of expression, and it is funded by you. 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
0: This is Press Play on 89.9 KCRW. I'm Madeline Brand. If you live in or around the Arroyo Seco in Pasadena, that may sound familiar to you, or maybe this. Those are goats. After last year's Eaton Fire, the city of Pasadena unleashed more than 600 goats into the hills of the Arroyo Seco. It's part of a pilot program for fire prevention with the conservation group, the One Arroyo Foundation. They're raising money through what they're calling a GoatFundMe to see how effective grazing is to reduce wildfire risk. If speed is any factor, the experiment is a success. The goats finished the 8-week job in half the time allotted, but the goats' speed may have done more harm than good. They're eating everything, including vegetation that helps stop fires. Connor Jones is a land steward. He's also a goat herd, a shepherd, and a cow herd, and he's based in Ojai. Welcome.
4: Hey, thank you, Madeline. Glad to be here.
0: Well, talk about this idea of using goats instead of just cutting down this vegetation. What's the advantage?
4: Well, the advantage of using goats or any livestock that are grazing mammals to manage vegetation is that they do it intrinsically. Their whole evolution is for eating vegetation and converting it into soil nutrients. And they can scale steep hillsides, handle difficult terrain, and if done properly, their interaction with plants in the landscape stimulates their growth. It can actually be a healing impulse.
0: Tell me more. What do you mean by that?
4: Yeah, so there's this fascinating thing where the saliva of grazing animals actually stimulates plant growth. And this has been seen with grasses, with perennial plants, like the native shrubs of the landscapes here. It can be witnessed with cattle, sheep, goats, bison, any ruminant animal or grazing animal. So they garden plants by the way that they interact with them.
0: Yeah, right. So the problem, I guess, in the arroyo is that the goats have stripped bark from some native plants, including some oak trees, and eroded the soil in that area. Because, as you say, the native perennials are mixed in with the annual plants.
4: Yeah, I have seen some of these reports. And, you know, there's so many different factors that go on when you're making a grazing prescription for any landscape. It's going to be the plant community. It's going to be the soil type. It's going to be the slope. It's going to be the time of year. It's going to be how many animals you use, what kind of animals, and for how long. But mm-hmm. the how long is typically the most important aspect.
0: Yeah. So can you control the goats, or do you have to watch them carefully to make sure they don't eat everything?
4: Well, the goats are typically managed in portable electric fences. And so how quickly you move them from one portable paddock to the next determines how much impact they have. And also the density of the animals, how many per square acre. So when we're looking at the feed, so to speak, or the fuel load, you typically match that to a certain amount of animals in a certain amount of time. Mm-hmm. Of course, if it's a steep slope, you don't want to hold too many animals on there for too long because you get the erosive effects. If you have sensitive plants, you don't want to hold them in with the goats for too long because they'll cause damage. Now, from species to species, it really varies how well plants can recover from grazing and browsing. Many of our native plant species are extremely resilient plants that are adapted to long drought periods, to being burned, and to some degree can be grazed or browsed pretty hard and come back with quite a significant response. The real proof is a year later.
0: Yeah. So what can you just tell me the difference between grazing and browsing?
4: Yeah, so grazing typically refers to animals eating grass. Uh-huh. Browsing tends to refer to animals eating shrubbery or trees.
0: Not reading.
4: No.
0: Okay, and tell me the difference between a sheep doing this mm-hmm. and a goat doing this. When would you want to have one or the other?
4: Great question. Sheep tend to lean more towards grazing, but they will do a bit of browsing. And it also depends to some degree on what their options are, where they're being put. They'll be a little bit more flexitarian, let's say, between broadleaf plants and grasses. Goats have a strong preference for broadleaf plants. They're going to be eating the shrubs, the trees. They have a tendency to eat the things that sheep and cattle leave behind. So incorporating goats gives you a more complete grazing profile.
0: So what you're saying, when you look at what's happening in the arroyo and the native plants being munched on, that's just a question of human management. Like, they didn't manage the animals in the way they should have.
4: Yeah, we can never blame the animal in this situation. And I think the animals are a great tool for managing these landscapes in lieu of being able to use prescribed fire and the cost prohibitive nature of mechanical clearing and hand clearing on steep landscapes. Animals are often the right choice. It's just how long you keep them there and the observation of how the species that exists there are being affected. And this sometimes can be a process-based management style where you kind of have to observe and interact over several years to see how the landscape responds.
0: And you're in Ojai, and do you do that there? Because that's also a very highly fire-prone area. Do you use the animals to keep the grasses down?
4: I have what we call a flerd. It's a flock-herd combo. Flock typically refers to sheep only, but cattle and goats are called a herd when they're in a group. So we have a flerd because we have sheep, goats, and cows together.
0: And do they get along?
4: They do. They actually merge into like a super group that does a really good job eating preferentially what each species likes, but also depositing different types of dung, different volumes of urine, which is a significant fertilizer for the landscape. And they have different weights too. The cattle will really trample dead brush and bring it to the ground. And so part of what we're doing is trying to create ground contact with dead vegetation that's standing in the landscape that becomes a flashy carrier fuel or a ladder fuel that enables fire to climb up trees.
0: And do you think that that has significantly reduced the fire risk in Ojai?
4: I think in the areas where we have grazed, it absolutely has. Largely for this reason, if you take mechanical brush clearing techniques, whether it's a weed whacker or a brush mower, you're essentially just scattering the material that was standing up, the dry grass and so on. You're spreading it around, but you're not neutralizing the fuel. Whereas when you run dry grasses through the rumen, the four-chambered stomach of a sheep, goat, or cow, it comes out the other side, much less flammable product, we'll say.
0: Right, but you don't want a landscape just full of dung, you know.
4: Yes. So for clarification, we try to do about a 50% reduction of vegetation on the ground, those flashy fuels, those carrier fuels, because we don't want the nuclear approach. We don't want to see a landscape that's bare ever.
0: All right. Well, thank you so much. I learned a lot. That's Connor Jones. He is a regenerative grazer. He has goats, he has sheep, he has cows, and he's in Ojai. Thank you, Connor.
4: Great. You're welcome.
0: And that'll do it for us today on Press Play. I'm Madeline Bram. Thanks for being here, and I'll be back with you again tomorrow.
5: 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This is Mamauism. 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If you listen regularly, if you're connected on socials or in person, you already know we dive deep in Brazilian waters. And if this is your first time here, well, welcome. This show is a special one. We have an iconic Brazilian DJ, record collector, and producer, DJ Nuts, who is joining us, along with actor, record collector, DJ Carol Uneu. Yes, yes, they'll be on the ones and twos. It'll be a Brazilian record duet straight from Brazil coming up in the 9 o'clock hour. So keep it locked. Let's get into it. Mamauism by Jackson Gonchi. Sujinho. 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

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Tierra Whack with the heat. That one was a brand new one titled Totem. 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

KCRW sponsors include Netflix, presenting Big Mistakes. Emmy Award-winning creator Dan Levy and Taylor Ortega star as two deeply incapable siblings blackmailed into the world of organized crime. The Telegraph gives it 5 stars and hails it a glorious comedy. 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

0: 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This is Dwight Tribble and the Life Force Trio with Waves of Infinite Memory, the instrumental version. You heard La Vacanza before this with Dami Dami and new sounds by Sons of Sevilla, titled Drive By Honey. And a brand new one by Tierra Whack that just dropped today, titled Totem. Yo, I was jumping in the studio. So good. We went back to James Blake's Assume Form album with the track titled I'll Come To. James Blake played that live at the Greek and blew us all away with such a present and intentional set. And speaking of the Greek, this is your ticket to experience the Greek in an amplified way. 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Coming up, we're going to be diving into music from Gangstar, Kendrick Lamar, who celebrates a birthday today, and I just found out Arthur Vittelkaj, the legendary composer, is also celebrating a birthday today. I found that out on the drive here, and I happen to be wearing an Arthur Vittelkaj t-shirt today in alignment for our very, very special guest, DJ Nuts and Carol. We have a special giveaway for Black House Radio live at Camille's. That is like beautiful dance music all night. That's going down this Friday. 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
0: 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This is Mirror by Kendrick Lamar on his birthday. Happy birthday, K-Dot. 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

the mirror that mirror grievance. They pointed at me so the reflection can mirror freedom. She told me that she need me the most, I didn't believe her. She even called me names on a post, the world can see it. Jokes and gaslighting, mad at me cause she didn't get my vote. She say I'm trifling, disregarding the way that I cope with my own vices. Maybe it's time to break it off, run away.

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Gangstar with Mass Appeal. Into yesterday's top tune titled Let's Fall in Love Again. 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

0: This is 89.9 KCRW. My name is Wildflower with you every Wednesday evening. This is Death of the Revolution by Quantic, Presenta Flowering Inferno. And Quantic will be live in Los Angeles this Friday, June 19th at 2220 Arts and Archives. Quantic will be joining Cut Chemist, who you'll hear a tune from later on in the show, as well as DJ Nuts and Caro Ueno. Ueno. Yeah, they're in the building right now, so I'm just asking, how do we say this properly? We have Brazil in the house. They just landed, and they will be live in the studio in about 20 minutes. Yeah. At the top, we heard about another brilliant Gemini, because, of course, Brian Crosby Plus is a Gemini. Kendrick Lamar is also a Gemini, so we kicked off the set with Mirror on his birthday, which is today. And then we went back to 1994 with Mass Appeal by Gangstar. You heard The Sinceres teaming up with Joey Quiñones, yeah, on the tune Let's Fall in Love Again. Once again, this is Death of the Revolution by Quantic, Presenta Flowering Inferno. And coming up, you might hear some Tom Waits, maybe. Some Mario C teaming up with Automatic, maybe. Some Eka Vandal. We got a lot in store. My name is Wildflower, exploring new and classic sounds from all over the globe. Thank you so much for spending your evening with 89.9 KCRW.
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3: 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That's the title of her exhibition at the Marciano Art Foundation. 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
1: Pessoal, a roda do batuque está formada. 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

0: 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Welcome to our weekly Sonic Garden, where new and classic sounds bloom. We heard from Automatic with Don't Wanna Dance, the Mario C mix. That's Mario Caldato Jr. That's the Mario C that likes to keep it clean. We heard another new tune, really cool, Eka Vandal, titled Do It Anyway. This is Cut Chemist with The Garden, getting us ready for it this Friday. I've been talking about it, folks. 2220 Arts and Archives. B Pleasel, B Plus. Professor, photographer. Super cool record collector. He was with Francesca Harding yesterday. Listen to those records. Real live records. We heard Orquestra Afro Brasileira before this. Remixed by the one and only DJ Nuts, who is in the studio. Standing right next to me, getting ready to play live. Caro Ueno is joining. They just arrived from Brazil. We traveled back in time to 1979 with Caccia da França. And we kicked it off in 1999 with Big in Japan by Tom Waits in honor of the Sam Sanders Show. Going down live is the ultimate 90s nostalgia bracket. Will Tom Waits make the cut? Well, you gotta go and see. Sam and his panel of pop culture obsessives are battling iconic pieces of 90s culture in a live setting at the Dynasty Typewriter. So go find out which 90s obsession will take the top spot. Go help. You got to. 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

0: You are tuned in to Evening Music on 89.9 KCRW. This is a recording of a session made by Mochila for Dilla in Brazil. And this features the late, great Brazilian DJ Primo, spelled like cousin. So not to be confused with DJ Premier, that's P-R-I-M-O. Rest in peace to Primo. DJ Nuts and Brazilian drummer Pupilo, who just dropped a beautiful record. Pupilo dropped a self-titled record on Amor and Sound this year. And this tune that you're listening to, I've played many, many times before, mainly in February around the late, great Dilla's birthday. But this time, I'm playing it because Brazilian record producer, record collector, the one and only DJ Nuts is live in the studio with us right now. And Caro Ueno, hello, oi, welcome to KCRW, welcome to LA.
1: Yo, thanks for having us.
2: Thank you. I am
0: so excited. I know you guys have heat. I've been to, you know, DJ Nuts's house in Brazil and was mind blown. I'm so glad to be with both of you in the building, and just to hear Portuguese in the studio is fantastic. I'm so excited to hear what you're gonna play.
2: Yeah,
1: me too.
2: Yeah,
0: same. Yeah, awesome. All right, so we're just gonna get into the music, you know. We're going to dive deep. We're gonna go wherever we want, because that's music. It is, you know, there's no borders. We're gonna explore anything. And we're going to dive right in. Once again, this is Obrigado, Dilla. Those cuts that you hear are by DJ Nuts, who's in the building. Thank you, Nuts. This is kind of epic because, like I've mentioned, I played this song so many times, but never with you in the building, you know? And so we just got to get Pupilo in here next time and get the drums out.
1: Yeah, it's nice to hear this here, you know, very special, very special. Reminded me of all the experiences we had, you know, beautiful opportunities of life, hanging out in Brazil with Dilla, digging records together, me and him, and Otis was, you know, good
0: very
1: memories
0: special.
1: We got, thanks for this life.
0: Absolutely. Yeah, that is amazing. So we're going to get into the music, and then later we'll chat a little bit about what brought you to LA this time and records. We'll talk about being on the screen, being off the screen. We'll talk about, you know, actors who que tocam discos, actrices que tocam discos. So actresses that, you know, DJ, let's go. We are going to knock it out the park. We're going to dive in. We're going to take a trip. This is 89.9 KCRW. Let's go.

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1: Com sua licença, meu senhor. 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

KCRW sponsors include Netflix presenting Beef from creator Lee Sung-jin. The latest installment of the Emmy-winning series stars Oscar Isaac, Carey Mulligan, Charles Melton, and Kaylee Spaney. Esquire raves, it's hands down the best TV show of the year. Emmy eligible.

is Protect Your Neck by L. Michaels Affair. My neck almost broke with that set, so, you know, I had to protect my neck. That was DJ Nuts, straight from Sao Paulo, Brazil, in the house right now, giving you a little taste of what you're going to get this Friday. We are getting ready for Carol's set. It's coming up. This is 89.9 KCRW. Let's go.

0: This is 89.9 KCRW. We're serving up some mindfully obscure tunes from all over the globe. We're digging deep. We're listening attentively. Shazam is not working. Kadol just smashed it. DJ Nuts just smashed it. Oh, my goodness. Hello. We got Brazil in the house. What's going on, y'all?
1: We fine. Kadol just killed.
0: Nothing was coming up. I'm like, you know what? We're just going to leave Kadol set. We have people texting me like, oh, word. Yeah. I'm like, don't worry. I'll update it, you guys. But we'll update the playlist after. But that was impressive. What years were you playing, Kadol?
2: Like 80s, Brazilian 80s.
0: Brazilian yeah. 80s, baby.
2: Some Woo! Grooves and things like this.
0: Very cool.
2: Oh, thank you. I appreciate it.
0: I'm so...
2: I love this kind of music. Oh,
0: so good. People, Los Angeles, you're in for a treat. This is rare Brazilian music. These, you're going out, you're digging. Rodrigo, DJ Nuts was playing, and she was like, that's this song. That's this song. You're like a human Shazam.
1: Yeah, if Shazam not working, ask the DJ, because we're not here... We could not hide music from people, you know.
0: Yeah.
1: We're here to spread, you know.
0: Exactly.
1: Talk to the DJ, ask about, no problem.
0: Right.
1: We're here to teach, you know, and learn.
0: We're not covering the old labels anymore.
2: No. That's why we play, you know, to show music.
0: True. Yeah, that's why we're here.
1: To learn.
0: Exactly.
1: Each one, right?
0: Yeah. That's right. And that's what happened. You got both sets, we were mind blown, impressed. So beautiful. So, Kadol, when did you start collecting records?
2: Like 3 years?
0: Yeah.
2: 3 years ago, yeah. But I...
0: Fully 130%.
2: But I had a great professor, no?
0: Yes.
2: Before I start to collect, I always on with him.
0: Yeah,
2: in
0: yeah.
2: The stores, in the record stores, and he knows me and teach me, mm-hmm. you know, put in my AG.
0: Yeah.
1: No, I'm learning from her.
0: Right, you know, right. Like, yeah, because everyone has different tastes. You're like, oh, I wouldn't have played that. And she's playing it, you know, the masterful on the turntables. I mean, living closely with an incredible DJ is... Wow, that's lovely.
1: Yeah, she learned the right way, like digging in the
0: yeah.
1: crates is the you know, if you want to start DJ,
0: mm-hmm.
1: don't ask about downloads. Go to the record shop,
0: you yeah.
1: know, do your research, realize what you wanna present to the audience, right? Then you come up correctly, come correct in the game. Feel proud, Kadol came correct.
0: For sure, there's definitely like steps to this, right? And you took the right route, and you did all the things you needed to do. If you are tuning in and you don't know who is in the building, we just experienced two back-to-back sets from live from Brazil. You were tuned into a very special show, and we explored music from Brazil. We are fully submerged in sonic Brazilian waters right now. And we have iconic Brazilian DJ, record collector, and producer DJ Nuts, joined by actor, collector, and DJ Kadol. Bueno. It's like bueno. There it is. I got
2: bueno,
0: it.
2: But without me. Bueno, Japanese.
0: Yes. On the ones and twos, this Brazilian record duet straight from Brazil. Like, this was... I did not have this in my books for the year, and I'm so grateful for you guys to come in and share your perspective and your talent with the world. Right now, you're listening to From SP on My 303 by DJ Nuts. This is at least 25, 30 years. This goes way back, because I met DJ Nuts. I met you like close to 20 years ago, like 17 years ago almost, something like that.
1: Yeah,
0: during Brazilian time. Yeah, and during Brazilian time, I remember I was taking Portuguese, and you know, I got offered to work the merch table at Brazilian time, and I'm like, Portuguese teacher, I am taking the day off, because what? You got my mom in the building. We had like all kinds of incredible musicians. J-Rock was spinning. We had, I mean, Brazilian time was a film that explored, you know, DJs and drummers. And it started off with Keepin' Time, and that's where this music is from. So Keepin' Time, a live recording. And then they took Keepin' Time, and they all went to Brazil. It was Madlib and J-Rock and Derf Reklaw,
1: yeah,
0: and
1: Babu.
0: Yeah, so many people.
1: Nah, if first start to, you know, to remember, it's
0: yeah,
1: everything we did, you know.
0: Yeah, crazy. And there is a film, so you know we're gonna let the music, the films speak for us.
1: Yeah, and
0: you
1: I'm
0: know?
1: Here in LA to celebrate Brian's birthday, right?
0: Exactly,
1: he's
0: full circle.
1: 60 years old now. We all getting old, not only Brian, but
0: yeah.
1: You know, I'm 49 now, see?
0: Yeah.
1: Time flies.
0: And I met you guys in my early 20s, so,
1: can't
0: and I'm definitely
1: that.
0: Not in my early 20s anymore. We ain't got to get into that, you know? Music is timeless. We're timeless. We're in here to, you know, spread music and spread love. And as we mentioned, B+, Brian Cross, legendary photographer, he is celebrating his 60th birthday this Friday at 2220 Arts and Archives in Los Angeles, and that is why we got the treat, little sneak peek of DJ Nuts and Coddle's incredible set, and they will be performing along with Cut Chemist, B+, Coleman, so many folks,
1: Quantic.
0: Francesca Harding, yep, Quantic.
1: Francesca, Quantic,
0: mm-hmm.
1: Alfred.
0: Yes, so many cool homies are going to be there, so make sure you buy your ticket. It's $20 now, $40 at the door. 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This is real music, real people, and we're so grateful to be able to share this with the world. You know, we got an extensive record collection just sitting in this room looking at these two people. Y'all don't even know. Nuts will pull out records that are rare that not even the people who made the records have, okay? So, yes. Thank you so much again for joining.
2: Thank you, Rocio. Thanks for having us. Very happy to be here.
0: Yeah, this was fun. I really appreciate and love you guys. And I will see you this Friday at 2220 Arts and Archives.
2: The best party in the city.
0: Let's go.
2: Let's go.
0: Brazil in the house.

0: KCRW sponsors include Netflix, presenting Voicemails for Isabel, a young woman's hilariously confessional voicemails to her late sister are unknowingly redirected to a stranger who falls in love from afar. Voicemails for Isabel is only on Netflix, June 19th.
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3: 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Venezuelan artist Magdalena Suarez Frimkes is 96 years old and pissed. That's the title of her exhibition at the Marciano Art Foundation. 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

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Build relations within your society merely to survive or eagerly to prosper. 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Hold tight or let go. 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

0: is purely energy. 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
1: In between, brand new music by Saul Williams and Seo Jorge covering the one and only Arthur Vero Kai Maestro. Feliz aniversario. It's his birthday. Happy birthday, Arthur Vero Kai. This is Caboclo on 89.9 KCR.

0: 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Sometimes you can find me on Monday. Sometimes you can find me on Saturday or Sunday. That's what went down this week. We got to explore music several times. Thank you so much for joining. This is Follow Me, like I mentioned, inspired by the giveaway that we have going on. We have 5 pairs of tickets for Black House Radio at Camille's at the Bellwether this Friday. So after you go to 2220 Arts and Archives, make your way on over, end your night over at Camille's. Go to the KCRW app, hit that win button for your chance to win a pair of tickets. Let it be the cherry on top to your Juneteenth. If you want to go outside and you want to run around, you can. Because you can start your morning. You can start off Juneteenth this Friday with the morning run with Keep It Run 100. And then you can go over to Supervision at the Broad. And then you can go over to 2220 Arts and Archives for B-Plus's birthday. Check out DJ Nuts and Caro. And then end it at the Bellwether. You're welcome. That's the whole day right there. The whole day in Los Angeles. Los Angeles is alive. If you want a closer look at what we've explored, go to kcrw.com/playlist. I promise I will upload Carol's set. It was fantastic, unshazamable. DJ Nuts, such a unique and talented individual. Thank you so much for joining us. This was episode 364. That means that there is 363 archives that you can listen to. You could listen for literally months and months and months if you want. Thank you so much for being here with us every single Wednesday on 89.9 KCRW. And the tunes continue with an encore of Metropolis with Jason Bentley coming up next. 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Keep on listening. It is 89.9 KCRW. I'll see you on Saturday and Sunday on the airwaves. Let's go. Peace.
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Petropolis. Hello and welcome. Jason Bentley with you, getting started with classic sounds from the French band Air, released in 1995, so over 30 years ago from Air. This is called Modular Mix to get us started, but still to come, we have New Bonobo, Eli and Fur, music from Bauer just out, as well Horse Girl, Amtrak, Digitalism, Boards of Canada, Panda Bear and Sonic Boom, and New Avalanches with Jamie XX. All that coming up, so let's jump on in. Metropolis on KCRW.

KCRW sponsors include Netflix, presenting Voicemails for Isabel. A young woman's hilariously confessional voicemails to her late sister are unknowingly redirected to a stranger who falls in love from afar. Watch Voicemails for Isabel, only on Netflix June 19th.

I think it's new from DJ Seinfeld, and it's a full-length album, actually, titled If This Is It, and that song, In the Morning. Before that, 49th and Main from Ireland, featuring vocalist Jane, and the track is Round the Block. That's new from 49th and Main. Bonobo returns, new single, Me and You, just out, Bonobo. The artist Pockets and Pocket Core is that track we heard. And top of the set, classic from Air, Modular Mix, their premiere, actually, many years ago, 1995 release from the French band Air. It's Metropolis. I am Jason Bentley. 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

0: 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He's known as co-founder, producer, and drummer of The Marias, but now he's stepping to the front with his fantastic debut solo album. What's it like to maneuver new main character energy? We'll chat with him about it and hear some music he loves. 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

0: One nice track here from Joshua Idehen. It's actually a Prince Thomas disco mix of the single Could Be Forever. Adam 10 before this, and a Hot Since 82 remix of Wara Wara. Sade's Hang On To Your Love getting a Sergeant Slick recut. New Bauer. Way You Do It is from a new full-length album titled You from Bauer. Began a set with the artist Horse Girl, a curious performer wearing a horse mask anytime live in performance, Horse Girl. That track is called Aura. Well, I'm Jason Bentley. You're in tune to Metropolis. 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
2: 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That's the title of her exhibition at the Marciano Art Foundation. 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

0: Began the set with a new one from Eli and Fur. It's titled Amber Eyes. You are in tune to Metropolis. I'm Jason Bentley. And this is KCRW Santa Monica, Los Angeles. KDRW Santa Barbara. KCRI Indio Palm Springs. 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
2: 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And I'm called Deirdre O'Donoghue. I'm the one who puts it together.
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KCRW sponsors include Netflix presenting Beef from creator Lee Sung-jin. The latest installment of the Emmy-winning series stars Oscar Isaac, Carey Mulligan, Charles Melton, and Kaylee Spaney. Esquire raves, it's hands down the best TV show of the year. Emmy eligible.

0: this music from Tamora. It's Tom of the Kimmel Brothers and vocalist Aurora. They have a full-length album and this song titled I Drink the Light. Left Field with Song of Life from their album released in 1995 and just hugely visionary and influential. It's called Leftism from Left Field. Began the set with Gold Prep's debut. That's called Utopia. Came out in 2001 on the Mute label from Gold Prep. It's Metropolis. We continue in the mix. I'm Jason Bentley, and this is KCRW.
1: LA is unfathomable. Big city, big dreams, big effort, big love. 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

0: was a especially soulful record from Dusky. It's called Elm. I'll be there for you, darling. New Tone Ranger before this with Mother Moon. Uncle taking on the song One by Planet of Souls. Music from Amtrak that's just out, Identical is the title. Metric with a Binks remix of Help I'm Alive, and began with a new one from Digitalism from Germany, Achtung Optimism. They've also got a full length to follow and a big tour as well to support Digitalism. This is Metropolis. I'm Jason Bentley. You're in tune to KCRW.
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2: I'm Madeline Brand. Venezuelan artist Magdalena Suarez Frimkes is 96 years old and pissed. That's the title of her exhibition at the Marciano Art Foundation. She's with us, so spend your lunch with me on the next Press Play tomorrow at noon on 89.9 KCRW.

the brilliant new album from Boards of Canada, their first in 13 years, titled Inferno. And this one is called Naraka. Before this, the artist Dreamstruck. It's a song titled Your Ego, the Sleep Party People remix. Classic Renegade Soundwave title track from 1994 in the Mute label Renegade Soundwave. Bjork with Alarm Call, an unreleased remix that came out back in the day and I just found in my library. Began the set with a new one from Panda Bear and Sonic Boom. This is called Lucky Charm. It's Metropolis wrapping things up. I'm Jason Bentley. Thank you for tuning in. It's KCRW Santa Monica, KDRW Santa Barbara, KCRI Indio Palm Springs, KCRU Oxnard Ventura, and KCRY Mojave. 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

0: 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He's known as co-founder, producer, and drummer of The Marias, but now he's stepping to the front with his fantastic debut solo album. What's it like to maneuver new main character energy? We'll chat with him about it and hear some music he loves. Morning Becomes Eclectic starts tomorrow at 9 on 89.9 KCRW and the KCRW app.
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3: 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And I'm called Deirdre O'Donoghue. 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

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A young woman's hilariously confessional voicemails to her late sister are unknowingly redirected to a stranger who falls in love from afar. 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

Originally from Chicago, that's where I grew up. That's the hometown of Barack Obama, our Lord and Savior. Okay, thanks for knowing that's a joke. Everybody's in some places, they don't know that, and they get really mad. Yeah, he's not your f***ing Savior. I know, it's a joke. I love Michelle Obama. I think she's just so classy and just such a lady. I was actually thinking this. She's from Chicago. I'm from Chicago. I could have been. A first lady.

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I can't explain. 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
1: And now, the news. Okay, sorry for the jump scare there. 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

0: KCRW sponsors include Netflix presenting Beef from creator Lee Sung-jin. The latest installment of the Emmy-winning series stars Oscar Isaac, Carey Mulligan, Charles Melton, and Kaylee Spaney. Esquire raves, it's hands down the best TV show of the year. Emmy eligible.
1: Ignore and circumvent the law, and I'm not sure who can enforce it. So you're right, in theory, according to the way the law was written, this should be submitted to Congress. Let's see what happens.
2: Rob Malley, thanks so much for your insights. Really appreciate it.
1: Thank you.
2: He was involved in negotiating the first nuclear deal with Iran back in 2015.
3: Interest rates are holding steady for now. NPR's Scott Horsley reports on what the Federal Reserve's next move might be.
4: There's a new chairman at the Federal Reserve. Kevin Warr spoke to reporters yesterday for the first time since taking over at the central bank.
5: It's an honor, a true honor, to be back at the Federal Reserve and to take up this duty at a time of such consequence.
4: President Trump chose Warsh for the job in hopes he would slash interest rates. But with a wartime spike in energy prices pushing inflation above 4%, rate cuts seem unlikely anytime soon. In fact, Fed policymakers signaled their next move is likely to be a rate increase. Financial markets didn't much like that message. The Dow Jones Industrial Average fell more than 500 points yesterday. But Warsh insists he and his Fed colleagues are determined to bring stubborn inflation under control.
5: The commitment to deliver is strong, unanimous, and unambiguous. And that's, I think, an important message. We've missed for 5 years, and we're going to fix that.
4: That may be easier said than done. The Fed fights inflation by raising interest rates, which tempers demand. But it does little to address a supply shock like the one caused by the war with Iran, which has snarled oil tanker traffic in the Strait of Hormuz. A tentative ceasefire in the war may provide some relief, but energy analysts say it could take months to repair the physical and economic damage and bring prices back to pre-war levels. In the early weeks of the war, Fed policymakers still thought they'd be able to lower interest rates by a quarter percentage point this year. But updated forecasts released yesterday point to a quarter point increase instead. Warsh himself did not offer a rate forecast. He's generally said the Fed should provide less forward guidance to avoid tying its hands in case conditions change. The new chairman's called for other reforms at the central bank. He's appointing a series of task forces to review how the Fed communicates with the public, how it tracks inflation and other economic indicators, and how it responds to innovations that could upend the economy, like artificial intelligence.
5: Each task force will serve an objective shared by everyone in the system: a Federal Reserve that is clear-eyed about its mission, fit for purpose, and focused on the future.
4: Warsh says the task forces will draw on experts from both inside and outside the central bank. He expects them to make recommendations by the end of the year. Scott Horsley, NPR News, Washington.
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7: And this is 89.9 KCRW. Good morning. I'm Alex Cohen. This local news update is brought to you by Toyota Motor Sales. With two of the first three U.S. Team World Cup matches being held right here in Southern California, LA could be in for an economic windfall. Or not. The California Report's Keith Mizuguchi finds that so far business has been slow for many local hotels.
8: Like all FIFA host cities, Los Angeles is seeing that our bookings have not met the expectations.
9: That's Jackie Fila, president and CEO of the Hotel Association of Los Angeles. A survey last month from the American Hotel and Lodging Association found that 80% of respondents were reporting bookings tracking below initial forecasts, and a majority of those surveyed cited visa barriers and geopolitical concerns as driving forces behind the decline in international demand. Jeff Zarinum is hotel director at the Hollywood Hotel. He believes those factors are only part of the problem.
10: When there's so much hype that the city is overcrowded, I think people tend to avoid coming to those areas.
9: Zarinum says normally at this time of year, the hotel is at more than 90% occupancy. But for upcoming World Cup matches, they're hovering between 50 to 60% of rooms booked.
7: That was the California Report's Keith Mizuguchi.
11: KCRW sponsors include Peacock, presenting original competition series The Traitors. Alan Cumming hosts the treacherous murder mystery game with an all-star cast in the Scottish Highlands. The Traitors is Emmy Awards eligible, streaming now only on

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1: And this is 89.9 KCRW. I'm Alex Cohen. What is being billed as the world's first AI art museum will be opening in downtown LA this weekend. Dataland is a 25,000 square foot multi-sensory digital project from Turkish artist Rafik Anadol. Its inaugural exhibition, titled Machine Dreams Rainforest, pulls millions of data points from weather readings and transforms them into surrealistic swirling images. KCRW's art insider Carolina Miranda says the museum uses scent, sound, light, and visitors' biometrics to create and inform the immersive experience.
2: You're in the space and your movements are mirrored by some of the colors on the wall or on the floor. The whole idea is that there's a deeper level of interactivity in the space than other experiences where maybe you're just more of a passive viewer.
1: Miranda also says that Dataland is sponsored by a slew of technology companies, which can make the experience feel sometimes a bit more like an ad for AI. The museum's founders say that its artificial intelligence system was trained ethically and that the site runs largely on renewable energy. Dataland opens to the public this Saturday. No tickets sold with all six numbers in the latest drawing of the Powerball. It's 6:44.
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5: And Jaime Martinez. France defeated Senegal in its first World Cup match on Tuesday, 3-1. The Blue, as they are known, are one of the favorites to win the tournament. France reached four out of the last seven World Cup finals and won two of them, most recently in 2018. There are also more French players in this year's tournament, nearly 100, than players of any other nationality. NPR's Eleanor Beardsley tells us how that came to be.
6: This sports club on the eastern edge of Paris is teeming on a recent Wednesday afternoon as players big and little dash across the field. Paris-based journalist Simon Cooper writes on soccer. His latest book is World Cup Fever, A Footballing Journey in Nine Tournaments. He says Western Europe plays the best soccer right now.
7: The Western European countries play the fastest soccer. It's collective, it's one touch. And probably the best place in Western Europe is the largest city of Western Europe, Paris. The French are just very good at producing soccer talent.
6: Cooper says it starts with getting millions of six-year-olds out on the field because the only way to know who's going to be good is to let everybody play from a very young age. That's clearly being done here as tiny boys and girls excitedly kick the ball, pouring their hearts into their game. One coach screaming from the sidelines doesn't miss a thing. His gaze follows every darting youngster. Coach Baiji Conte is so demanding you'd think he was instructing teenagers, not eight-year-olds. The younger you start, the better it is, he says. You've got to do things fully and install a certain rigor from the beginning. 23-year-old Conte started playing here at the age of 5. Now he's one of the principal coaches. He says a lot of the youngsters dream of being stars, and a few might make it. Many of them have talent, he says, but it's better not to let it explode too soon. You got to make it shine with time. You have to polish talent like a jewel. Conte gathers the little players around him for a post-practice pep talk, urging them to stay concentrated as they stare up at him in reverence. About 12 million people live in Paris and its suburbs. Many hail from recent immigrant backgrounds. That's reflected in the French national team with stars like Kylian Mbappe, whose mother is Franco-Algerian and his father from Cameroon. It also helps explain the large number of French players in the World Cup, says sports writer Cooper.
7: A lot of the players who are not good enough to play for France then end up playing for the country of their parents, be that Algeria or Cameroon, Senegal or Morocco. So there's huge numbers of players who will be playing for African countries this World Cup who are really French and typically from Paris.
6: Eight-year-old goalkeeper Sami Rezegi has just finished his practice under the rigorous gaze of Coach Conte.
8: Oui, c'est un peu difficile, mais ça va.
6: It's a little bit hard, he says, and sometimes I'm tired, but when we see we're losing, we push and push, and then we come back and we can tie or even win. Sammy, like many kids here, says he's rooting for two teams in this World Cup.
8: Je veux deux équipes gagnent, soit l'Algérie, soit la France.
6: France and Algeria, he says, from where his father, who's been watching from the stands, immigrated many years ago. Eleanor Beardsley, NPR News, Paris.

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0: KCRW sponsors include Netflix presenting Beef from creator Lee Sung-jin. The latest installment of the Emmy-winning series stars Oscar Isaac, Carey Mulligan, Charles Melton, and Kaylee Spaney. Esquire raves, it's hands down the best TV show of the year. Emmy eligible.
1: He was.
2: Is it strategic, perhaps? It discredits any election in the future that his party doesn't win.
3: Well, he's certainly absolutely trying to inject misinformation and disinformation and make people less sure of their own democracy.
2: Senator Alyssa Slotkin of Michigan, thanks so much.
3: Thank you.
4: Some major student loan changes go into effect on July 1st. They were part of Republicans' One Big Beautiful Act last year. NPR education correspondent Corey Turner runs through the top six changes in 90 seconds.
5: All right, here we go. One, it's the end of the short-lived Biden-era repayment plan called SAVE. If you're one of the 7 million borrowers who is still enrolled in SAVE, it's time to switch plans, or else your loans will automatically be moved in one of the least flexible standard repayment plans. Two, new borrowers. You're going to have two new repayment plans to choose from, but only those two moving forward, including an income-based plan known as the Repayment Assistance Plan, or RAP. Borrowers are likely going to have to pay more under RAP than they would have under SAVE, but it does have a few perks, including waiving extra monthly interest and helping lower-income borrowers chip away at their loan principal. Three, student loan forgiveness. It's going to be a little harder to come by for new borrowers, though they can still qualify for public service loan forgiveness, which promises debt cancellation after working 10 years in a public service job. Four, new grad students. You're going to see some tight new loan limits. Instead of being able to borrow as much as you need each year, grad students will be limited to $20,500 a year unless you're enrolled in one of 11 professional degree programs. Five, parents and caregivers who want to take out Parent PLUS loans, you will also see new limits, $20,000 per child per year. And six, the Pell Grant program for low-income students is being expanded to cover workforce training. Think courses between 8 to 15 weeks for things like welding or to become a nursing assistant. Corey Turner, NPR News.
4: Corey had 90 seconds to work with there. And because I know you want to hear more, go to npr.org, where we've got just about everything you need to know about the coming student loan changes. This is NPR News.
6: And this is 89.9 KCRW. Corey had 90. I only have 75 seconds, so here goes. Shelter-in-place orders have been lifted in Boyle Heights. This after a cold storage facility erupted into flames yesterday. LA fire officials say the fire broke out on the roof of the facility, which is covered with solar panels. Firefighters discovered an ammonia leak inside, which triggered multiple small explosions and sent thick black smoke into the air. That prompted the shelter-in-place orders, which were lifted last night. It also forced crews to deploy helicopters to fight the fire. Danielle Medina lives steps away from the building. She told KABC that a smaller fire also broke out in the same warehouse just 2 years ago.
7: This is a residential area. It should have stayed a residential area. You have chemicals in the air that we don't even know what we're inhaling at this point, and it's not the first time that it's gone into flames.
6: An air quality advisory is still in place for east of downtown Los Angeles and portions of the San Gabriel Valley until 10 o'clock this morning. Look for cloudy skies in the morning, highs in the upper 60s and 70s from the beaches to downtown LA.
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0: KCRW sponsors include Netflix presenting Beef from creator Lee Sung-jin. The latest installment of the Emmy-winning series stars Oscar Isaac, Carey Mulligan, Charles Melton, and Kaylee Spaney. Esquire raves, it's hands down the best TV show of the year. Emmy eligible.
1: We've missed for 5 years, and we're going to fix that.
2: That may be easier said than done. The Fed fights inflation by raising interest rates, which tempers demand. But it does little to address a supply shock like the one caused by the war with Iran, which has snarled oil tanker traffic in the Strait of Hormuz. A tentative ceasefire in the war may provide some relief, but energy analysts say it could take months to repair the physical and economic damage and bring prices back to pre-war levels. In the early weeks of the war, Fed policymakers still thought they'd be able to lower interest rates by a quarter percentage point this year. But updated forecasts released yesterday point to a quarter point increase instead. Warsh himself did not offer a rate forecast. He's generally said the Fed should provide less forward guidance to avoid tying its hands in case conditions change. The new chairman's called for other reforms at the central bank. He's appointing a series of task forces to review how the Fed communicates with the public, how it tracks inflation and other economic indicators, and how it responds to innovations that could upend the economy, like artificial intelligence.
1: Each task force will serve an objective shared by everyone in the system: a Federal Reserve that is clear-eyed about its mission, fit for purpose, and focused on the future.
2: Warsh says the task forces will draw on experts from both inside and outside the central bank. He expects them to make recommendations by the end of the year. Scott Horsley, NPR News, Washington.
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4: 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I'm Alex Cohen. Shelter-in-place orders have been lifted in Boyle Heights. This after a cold storage facility erupted into flames yesterday afternoon. Officials say the fire broke out on the roof of the facility, which is covered with solar panels. Firefighters discovered an ammonia leak inside the building, which triggered multiple small explosions and sent thick black smoke into the air. That prompted the shelter-in-place orders, which were lifted last night. It also forced crews to deploy helicopters to fight the flames. Danielle Medina lives steps away from the building. She told KABC that a smaller fire also broke out in the very same warehouse 2 years ago.
5: This is a residential area. It should have stayed a residential area. You have chemicals in the air that we don't even know what we're inhaling at this point, and it's not the first time that it's gone into flames.
4: An air quality advisory is still in place for east of downtown LA and portions of the San Gabriel Valley until 10 o'clock this morning. Look for cloudy skies today, highs in the upper 60s and 70s from the beaches to downtown LA. It's 8:20.
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7: 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I'm Steve Inskeep.
8: I'm A. Martinez.
9: And I'm Michelle Martin. Good morning. It used to be that to find out what was in vogue, you had to, well, read Vogue. But these days,

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1: And you're listening on 89.9 KCRW. Good morning. I'm Alex Cohen. What's being billed as the world's first artificial intelligence art museum opens in downtown LA this weekend. Dataland is a 25,000 square foot multi-sensory digital project from Turkish artist Rafik Anadol. Its inaugural exhibition, titled Machine Dreams Rainforest, pulls millions of data points from weather readings and transforms them into surrealistic swirling images. KCRW's art insider Carolina Miranda says the museum uses scent, sound, light, and even visitors' biometrics to create and inform the immersive experience.
2: You're in the space and your movements are mirrored by some of the colors on the wall or on the floor. The whole idea is that there's a deeper level of interactivity in the space than other experiences where maybe you're just more of a passive viewer.
1: Miranda also says Dataland is sponsored by a slew of technology companies, and that can sometimes make the experience feel a bit more like an ad for AI. The museum's founders say its AI systems were trained ethically, and the site runs largely on renewable energy. Dataland opens to the public Saturday. Fewer than 40% of registered voters in L.A. County cast their ballots in the recent primary election. Turnout a bit higher in Orange County at about 43%. It's 844.
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5: 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Lisa Kudrow is a B-list actress who agrees to do a reality show that follows her efforts to land a part in a sitcom in this comedy series. 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
0: It's Morning Edition from NPR News. I'm Steve Inskeep.
7: Jaime Martinez. France defeated Senegal in its first World Cup match on Tuesday, 3-1. The Blue, as they are known, are one of the favorites to win the tournament. France reached four out of the last seven World Cup finals and won two of them, most recently in 2018. There are also more French players in this year's tournament, nearly 100, than players of any other nationality. NPR's Eleanor Beardsley tells us how that came to be.
8: This sports club on the eastern edge of Paris is teeming on a recent Wednesday afternoon as players big and little dash across the field. Paris-based journalist Simon Cooper writes on soccer. His latest book is World Cup Fever, A Footballing Journey in Nine Tournaments. He says Western Europe plays the best soccer right now.
9: The Western European countries play the fastest soccer. It's collective, it's one touch. And probably the best place in Western Europe is the largest city of Western Europe, Paris. The French are just very good at producing soccer talent.
8: Cooper says it starts with getting millions of six-year-olds out on the field because the only way to know who's going to be good is to let everybody play from a very young age. That's clearly being done here as tiny boys and girls excitedly kick the ball, pouring their hearts into their game. One coach screaming from the sidelines doesn't miss a thing. His gaze follows every darting youngster. Coach Baiji Conte is so demanding you'd think he was instructing teenagers, not eight-year-olds.
10: Je pense que plus on démarre tôt et entre guillemets plus on a cette rigueur et mieux c'est.
8: The younger you start, the better it is, he says. You've got to do things fully and install a certain rigor from the beginning. 23-year-old Conte started playing here at the age of 5. Now he's one of the principal coaches. He says a lot of the youngsters dream of being stars, and a few might make it.
10: Il y en a qui ont du talent, oui, certes. Après, avoir du talent trop tôt, c'est pas forcément bon.
8: Many of them have talent, he says, but it's better not to let it explode too soon. You gotta make it shine with time. You have to polish talent like a jewel. Conte gathers the little players around him for a post-practice pep talk, urging them to stay concentrated as they stare up at him in reverence. About 12 million people live in Paris and its suburbs. Many hail from recent immigrant backgrounds. That's reflected in the French national team with stars like Kylian Mbappe, whose mother is Franco-Algerian and his father from Cameroon. It also helps explain the large number of French players in the World Cup, says sports writer Cooper.
9: A lot of the players who are not good enough to play for France then end up playing for the country of their parents, be that Algeria or Cameroon, Senegal or Morocco. So there's huge numbers of players who will be playing for African countries this World Cup who are really French and typically from Paris.
8: Eight-year-old goalkeeper Sami Rezgi has just finished his practice under the rigorous gaze of Coach Conte.
11: Oui, c'est un peu difficile, mais ça va. Des fois, je suis fatigué, mais quand on perd,
8: it's a little bit hard, he says, and sometimes I'm tired, but when we see we're losing, we push and push, and then we come back and we can tie or even win. Sami, like many kids here, says he's rooting for two teams in this World Cup.
11: Je veux deux équipes gagnent, soit l'Algérie, soit la France.
8: France and Algeria, he says, from where his father, who's been watching from the stands, immigrated many years ago. Eleanor Beardsley, NPR News, Paris.

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4: 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He's known as co-founder, producer, and drummer of The Marias, but now he's stepping into the front with his fantastic debut solo album. What's it like to maneuver new main character energy? We'll chat with him about it and hear some music he loves. 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
1: Health officials are warning travelers they may have been exposed to measles at LAX and other locations after confirming the county's sixth measles case of the year. The infected traveler arrived June 11th on an international Cathay Pacific flight and was infectious while passing through LA County. People who were at Tom Bradley's International's Terminal B between 10 a.m. and noon on the 11th might have been exposed to the virus. It's 8:51.
0: It's Morning Edition from NPR News. I'm Amy Martinez.
5: And I'm Steve Inskeep. We have new information about an old missile launch. Last year, Russia launched a missile from a remote island above the Arctic Circle. That missile flew for hours, and Russia claimed it was powered by a nuclear reactor. American researchers now believe they understand how that works. NPR's Jeff Brumfield got an exclusive look.
6: Nuclear power is sometimes used on aircraft carriers and submarines, but a nuclear-powered missile? Researcher Jake Hecla says it's been a while since anyone thought about doing that.
7: This is a concept that had not been explored in a serious way, really, since the 1950s or early 1960s.
6: The U.S. briefly tried to fly a bomber with a nuclear reactor aboard.
8: These first airborne reactor tests at Convair, Fort Worth, are supplying valuable information.
6: And it looked at missiles, too, but those plans never got off the ground. Hecla is a professor at MIT with a joint appointment in aerospace and nuclear science. He says the U.S. concluded that nuclear-powered flight
7: is something that is possible, but wildly expensive and very dangerous.
6: But that hasn't stopped the Russians. In October, they launched a missile called Burevestnik. It flew for nearly 15 hours. Because it's nuclear-powered, it could have likely flown even longer. Over the years, Russia has posted a handful of videos of Burevestnik. The more Hecla looked at them,
7: I realized that there was a ton of data here.
6: Looking at brief clips of the missile in its factory, he estimated its size by comparing it to objects in the background, like, say, a fire extinguisher.
7: I spent many hours repeating these measurements over and over and over again.
6: And once he knew how big it was, Hecla worked out how its nuclear reactor worked. The result is really worrying. He believes the missile takes air and pushes it directly through the reactor core where it's heated and shot out the back. That means this missile is literally spewing radiation as it flies.
7: It is likely to leave a radioactive trail. And as a result, anyone living near is at enormous risk, potentially, if this system flies off course.
6: In November, Russian President Vladimir Putin praised the scientists who'd built Burevestnik. He said its unlimited range means it can bypass missile defenses, making it a valuable weapon. But Jeffrey Lewis, a missile expert at Middlebury College, is less sure.
9: Yes, it has this very, very long range, but it flies quite slowly.
6: And slow-moving cruise missiles aren't that hard to intercept, he points out. Still, Lewis says Jake Hecla's analysis should put to rest the question of whether Burevestnik is real. The paper shows
9: it's almost certainly a terrible idea, but it's not an impossible idea.
6: And in the 21st century arms race, Lewis says, even the worst weapons can become reality. Jeff Brumfiel, NPR News.
0: In the effort to keep Iran from obtaining a nuclear weapon, there is what we see and what we can only guess at. The latest visible sign is the preliminary agreement between the U.S. and Iran. It says Iran will not procure or develop nuclear weapons, a goal that Iran maintains it isn't seeking. Nick Fountain from our Planet Money podcast reports on the unseen part of the conflict. It involves a cybersecurity researcher who found a computer virus.
10: His name is Juan Andres Guerrero Saade, but people call him Jags. He's a vice president of a cybersecurity firm called Sentinel One. And for an executive at a company that has lots of federal contracts, he has a lot of tattoos, including one related to this cyber weapon he uncovered.
11: Fast-16 has been on the back of my arm for a while
10: now. You got it tattooed?
11: Oh, yeah.
10: The cyber weapon is called Fast-16, and it dates to the mid-2000s. Though Jags first found reference to it much later in a leak of suspected NSA tools. He and a colleague tried to figure out what it was meant to do, and recently they had a breakthrough. They figured out Fast-16 messed with the part of the computer that deals with math.
11: The really, really details-based, hard calculation stuff that most of the time you never deal with.
10: But why? He couldn't figure out who the tool was designed to target.
11: Who is running high precision calculations back in 2005, doing something so interesting that it got somebody to build a super specific custom piece of malware to modify and mess with their workloads. Everything about this thing screams special.
10: Then Jags found a snippet of the malware in some software having to do with complex physics modeling. And when he looked into that software?
11: Something that I run into right away is this report by the good ISIS.
10: ISIS?
11: That's what they call themselves. I don't know what ISIS stands for. It's some kind of think tank. The good ISIS.
10: Institute for
11: something or other.
10: Stands for the Institute for Science and International Security. And their report mentioned that Iranian nuclear scientists have been using this software that Fast-16, the malware, was targeting. So Jags got his hands on an obscure piece of physics software from decades ago. Did you pay for it?
11: No. You can't buy it. You can't just buy it.
10: And found the malware does this very specific thing. It changes the math of a very specific kind of calculations in this very specific software, calculations having to do with, like, making bombs. Meaning the malware's coders knew about nuclear physics. The other thing the virus did is spread to other computers on the network.
11: The idea being that if I come to this computer and I run this simulation workload and go, hey, those results don't look right. Let's go try this other computer. And you go and you run it in the other one. That, too, will give you the right wrong answer.
10: The exact same wrong answer.
11: Exactly. And so the idea was to drive these people nuts.
10: There are still many unknowns about Fast-16. Who did it? The CIA and NSA declined to comment, and the Israeli Defense Forces did not respond to our inquiry. Who it was aimed at? North Korea also had a nuclear program at the time. And finally, if it changed the course of history. Nevertheless, Jags is pretty satisfied because his decoding lets us get a peek into the invisible cyber war.
12: Was it worth the wait?
11: Oh, absolutely.
10: Nick Fountain, NPR News.
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5: And I'm Steve Inskeep.
1: It's going to be a good one tonight. L.A. is preparing for the highly anticipated World Cup match between Mexico and South Korea. Casa Mexico at La Plaza de Cultura y Artes, Walnut Nature Park, LACMA, and the Seoul International Park in K-Town are all hosting free live watch parties if you want in on the fun. Los Angeles will also be hosting celebrations for Juneteenth tomorrow with a slew of festivals and block parties. You can start on your bike for the third annual Juneteenth Freedom Ride. It ends in Leimert Park with a festival. Sculpture Park in South LA will also host a slate of performances from local artists, family-friendly activities, and a film screening. And then on Saturday, Los Angeles County is throwing a free party at Jackie Robinson Park in Sun Village with live music and workshops intended to uplift the many contributions of Black Angelenos. It's 9 o'clock.
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14: Live from NPR News, I'm Lakshmi Singh. A preliminary deal between the United States and Iran is signed earlier than scheduled. Last night, President Trump and his Iranian counterpart entered into a 60-day ceasefire extension. Vice President J.D. Vance addressed that as he was leading the White House briefing a short time ago.
15: I would say the 60-day period officially started today. It was signed late, and it may have even been signed technically, you know, because of the time shift. I think it signed technically today, Iran time. So yes, the deal started yesterday. We're gonna start the 60-day clock today.
14: NPR's Greg Myrie reports both sides now face a complicated process of sorting out the terms for ending their war.
16: Iran's president signed the deal in his home country, while Trump did so at the opulent French Palace of Versailles. Trump also issued this warning to Iran.
17: If I don't like it, if they don't behave, we'll go right back to dropping bombs right smack in the middle of their head.
16: The most immediate benefit of the deal should be the opening of the Strait of Hormuz, where the flow of oil has been largely halted for more than 3 months. Iran also pledges not to build a nuclear weapon, though the exact scope of the nuclear program must be worked out over the next 60 days in a final agreement. Iran will now be able to sell its oil freely, a major boost for its crippled economy. Greg Myrie, NPR News.
14: Many Americans say they don't feel good about the U.S. economy or about President Trump's leadership. NPR's Stephen Fowler reports on the latest NPR PBS News Marist poll release this morning.
18: President Trump faces his largest ever gap between those who approve of his job and those who don't. The disapproval is driven by nearly all Democrats, about two-thirds of independents, and one in five Republicans. When asked about how Trump is handling the economy, the numbers are even worse. Only a third of Americans say they approve, a figure lower than any point during former President Biden's tenure. One reason, gas prices. Even though the average price per gallon has decreased by about 40 cents in the last month per AAA, three-quarters of voters say it still puts a major strain on their finances. Stephen Fowler, NPR News.
14: Proud and energized, crowds of people wearing Knicks jerseys and caps lining the route from Battery Park to City Hall to celebrate the team that brought home their first NBA title in 53 years. NPR's Brian Mann is in the middle of it.
19: I took a subway into Lower Manhattan around 5:30, and the car was already packed more than 4 hours before parade time. Huge crowds here where I am now, and everyone just big grins on their faces. This celebration, half a century coming for the Knicks. People say they're glad to be here.
14: It's NPR.
4: 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And this is Morning Becomes Eclectic on 89.9 KCRW. I'm your friend in frequency, Novena Carmel, here with you for a Thursday.

Yes, that's how you start a day right there from Lord Fascinator on Morning Becomes Eclectic for 89.9 KCRW. I'm Novena Carmel here with you. Happy to be hanging out, listening to music. Great way to start the day together. In a little bit, we'll be joined by a special guest. He goes by the name of Josh Conway. He's known as founder, producer, drummer for the band The Marias, and also has his solo debut out now. And we kick off the second track here of the morning with one from that album. It's called Forget Him. 89.9 KCRW.

KCRW sponsors include Netflix presenting Beef from creator Lee Sung-jin. The latest installment of the Emmy-winning series stars Oscar Isaac, Carey Mulligan, Charles Melton, and Kaylee Spaney. Esquire raves, it's hands down the best TV show of the year. Emmy eligible.

0: when Krungbin remixed Sir Paul McCartney. He had his McCartney 3 album come out and then a reimagined version of it, including this one, Pretty Boys, remixed by Krungbin. Oh, by the way, it's Sir Paul McCartney's birthday today. He was born in Liverpool, June 18th, 1942. That makes him 84. Right before, La Vacanza from Norway with Italian language music. Robert Glasper featuring Q-Tip and Esperanza Spalding for a favorite, Why We Speak, in various languages. Kind of fitting for the World Cup, all the languages coming together of the world. Arjuna Oaks in the mix as well, and that was right after Josh Conway. From his debut album out now called Plum, we heard Forget Him. But don't forget that Josh Conway will be here right after 10, maybe around 10:15 or so, to hang out, talk about his album, his work as a member of the group The Marías. Coming up next, some more Paul. Why not? I'm Novena Carmel here with you for Morning Becomes Eclectic on KCRW.
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0: Gas prices dropped below $4 a gallon on average today for the first time since March. Prices fell overnight after President Donald Trump signed a deal with Iran to open the Strait of Hormuz. Why it'll take months for gas prices to fall further on 89.9 KCRW.
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3: 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Venezuelan artist Magdalena Suarez Frimkes is 96 years old and pissed. That's the title of her exhibition at the Marciano Art Foundation. 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
4: 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After a freak storm cut their senior year short, the class of 2008, now deep in their 30s, is forced back into high school in hopes of graduating. Streaming on Hulu, June 17th.
0: It's KCRW. This one was recorded in August 1974 at Abbey Road while Band on the Run was climbing the charts all over the world. One Hand Clapping is the sound of a rejuvenated Paul McCartney and Wings at the peak of their success. And it was it took a while for this one to be released. It finally came out in 2024, this version right here of Soily. One Hand Clapping Sessions is what they call it. Paul McCartney and Wings. And happy birthday again to Sir Paul.

Yeah, that's good stuff right there. Paul McCartney and Wings with the One Hand Clapping Sessions version of Soily. And on to new music from Sylvan Esso. It's a new single out called Hot Slob. Sylvan Esso are taking over LA's Sid the Cat Auditorium this week for a sold-out five-night residency. But if you can't make it this week, do not fear. They're going on a massive tour. And they'll be at the Wiltern in L.A. in February of 2027. Let's check this one out. It's KCRW's Morning Becomes Eclectic, and I'm Novena here with you.

0: Bonobo has announced a new album coming out in September and a fall tour, including November 11th and 12th at the Wiltern in LA. Right before Bonobo, Beatrix with Upstate from her new album, We Swallowed the Whole Sky. And Sylvan Esso, Hot Slob, that's their new single out now. Nick Hakim also has announced a new album and some tour dates. We'll tell you more about that and play one of his latest singles coming up here on Morning Becomes Eclectic. I'm Noveena Carmel here with you.
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5: 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In the aftermath of mistaken news reports that Deborah passed away, she and Ava returned to Las Vegas, determined to secure Deborah's legacy as a comedian. 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

0: Morning Becomes Eclectic here on 89.9 KCRW. Sons of Sevilla there with new music. Drive By Honey follows Aldis Harding and her new album Train on the Island. Plus some Nick Hakim with a new simmering single. Him sitting at the piano singing from his heart. It's called I Can See. And he's got a new album coming out next month. That'll be pretty soon. Plus a fall tour including two LA dates. Nick Hakim at the Lodge Room October 7th and Troubadour October 8th.
1: 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A young woman's hilariously confessional voicemails to her late sister are unknowingly redirected to a stranger who falls in love from afar. Voicemails for Isabel is only on Netflix June 19th.
0: And this is KCRW Santa Monica, Los Angeles. 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KCRI Indio, Palm Springs. 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We've got news headlines from NPR coming up next, and then we're going to jump into more new music, including selections from Saul Williams and Chan Pan from New York. We've also got a special guest today, Josh Conway. His solo debut album, Plum, is out now. It is so good. It's got a lot of different tempos and musical inspiration going on. So we'll talk to him about the album, also his work in his band, The Marias, and more. Be here as long as you can because there is so much goodies on the way. I'm Naveena Carmel here with you, your friend in frequency, and thanks for tuning in to Morning Becomes Eclectic on a Thursday.
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3: Live from NPR News, I'm Lakshmi Singh. The U.S. has signed a preliminary deal with Iran that extends their ceasefire for 60 days after President Trump withdrew the United States from the 2050 nuclear accord with Iran in his first term. Questions persist over whether 60 days will be enough time to agree on the terms for ending their war. For Iran, that includes sanctions relief. For the U.S., assurances Iran abandons nuclear weapons ambitions. Here's Vice President J.D. Vance.
4: The nuclear weapons program is destroyed. It is gone. If the Iranians decided tomorrow to build a nuclear weapon, they simply don't have the capacity in order to do that. What we're trying to ensure is they don't rebuild that capacity, not just a year from now, 2 years from now, but many, many years from now, so that our children never have to worry about a state sponsor of terrorism having a nuclear weapon.
3: Vance leading the White House press briefing today. Two researchers at MIT say they believe they have uncovered how a top-secret Russian missile actually flies. NPR's Jeff Brumfield says Moscow has fired the missile at Ukraine.
5: In October, Russia launched what it said was a nuclear-powered missile. The missile flew for almost 15 hours, far longer than a regular missile could. Jake Hecla is a researcher at MIT. He says nuclear-powered flight
6: is something that is possible, but wildly expensive and very dangerous.
5: Hecla and his colleague Scott Kemp analyzed the missile. They believe it's sucking air directly through its nuclear core and spewing radioactivity as it flies.
6: As a result, anyone living near is at enormous risk, potentially.
5: And the missile isn't all that useful, he says. Despite being nuclear powered, it's relatively slow moving and easy to shoot down. Jeff Brumfield, NPR News.
3: Former President Barack Obama and former First Lady Michelle Obama open a new chapter on Chicago's South Side.
7: To dream, the impossible dream.
3: Grammy-winning artist Jennifer Hudson, among the celebrities and political dignitaries who've turned out today for the dedication of the Obama Presidential Center. 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
8: It's traditional for former presidents to create a library to house records and documents from their presidency and to highlight their time in the White House. The Obama Center is different. First off, it's not a presidential library, the logic being that records from the Obama era were digital and are accessible online. There's a museum, but the center also features a branch of the Chicago Public Library. There's ample park space, even a regulation NBA-sized basketball court. Not invited, President Donald Trump, who's known to regularly insult and demean Obama in speeches and to the press. Don Gagne, NPR News, Chicago.
3: This is NPR.
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0: It's Novena Carmel here with you for Morning Becomes Eclectic on 89.9 KCRW. Getting into a track from a trio out of New York called Chan Pan, and they'll be here in L.A. September 25th at the Echo, and here is a track from their latest album.

Panda Bear and Sonic Boom, a question of when on Morning Becomes Eclectic. It's KCRW. And here's maybe my favorite track from Josh Conway's new album out now. It's called Crumble on KCRW. I'm Novena here with you. Thanks for hanging out on a Thursday.

0: Yes, love that song so much. That's Crumbling from Josh Conway, whose debut album is out now. You're tuned in to Morning Becomes Eclectic on 89.9 KCRW. Josh Conway, known as co-founder, producer, co-songwriter, drummer of the Marias, now finally with a solo work that is so good. The whole thing just sounds so cohesive from front to back, but I think that's my favorite track right there. Josh Conway, welcome.
1: Hello.
0: Hello, hello. It's great to see you. Great to have you. How you feeling?
1: I'm feeling great. I did not know Morning Becomes Eclectic gets so lit in here. That was so loud in the room.
0: Oh my God. No, it gets very lit. I just like to feel the music,
1: yeah,
0: honestly. Like, it helps me figure out what to play next. Like, how does it feel in my body? You know?
1: I love it. I love it.
0: And also just to get to the energy flowing from dancing. So that song right there, what were you thinking of? What were you going for with Crumbling? Because for me, the first time I played it, immediately after, I wanted to play Quad City DJs. Come on, ride the train and ride it. Woo, woo. It has that like Miami bass sound
1: for
0: to it.
1: For sure. Electro was a big influence.

0: where I didn't know where it was going to go, like from the beginning, you know, it was because it kind of goes through so many different stages and it just kind of takes you on a journey, I guess. There's no chorus, I would say. Like one verse or it's like it has just been like moments. And that was unintentional as well. So it was really just a free flowing session that day.
1: I guess for me, I would feel like the walls are crumbling is like the chorus.
0: Yeah.
1: You know?
0: There's like, I tried to like keep repetition in there somehow.
1: Yeah. And the, oh, I love that. That's the other part that reminds me of Quad City DJs. Cause it's like, come on, ride the train. It's like the group getting together.
0: Yeah.
1: Everybody, you know, saying one thing together. It just like adds to the energy of that track.
0: That part in particular was fun because we had, do you know Remy Wolf?
1: Yeah, of course.
0: She's a friend and she was in the studio with us that day.
1: And
0: it was me and Jared, who is co-producer on the song, and Paul, who's also a co-producer.
1: Yeah.
0: And Remy, and we were all just in the studio, just hanging out, and we were working on Crumble. And then I think Jared had the idea of going, oh, and we were all just, the four of us did gang vocals in the room doing that.
1: I love that.
0: You could say Remy's got a feature on that.
1: Remy featured, a ghost
0: Shout
1: feature.
0: Yeah.
1: So, I mean, like I said, you know, despite that there's different sort of tempos and genre influence throughout the album, it's really cohesive. And it's cool to see that you already like have a sound that's happening. It's not kind of like all over the place the way some debuts can be.
0: Mm-hmm.
1: Is that like, what are the elements that you brought in that make you think that there's a consistency through it?
0: Well, that's really nice to hear because it definitely didn't have a sound in the early days of this project. So I'm happy to know that by the end of it, it does.
1: Mm-hmm.
0: But I would say drum machines and tape and a lot of tape saturation and a lot of mistakes in the box are all part of the sound.
1: You locked in your voice too, like what your voice would sound like on the album.
0: I'm still working on too, but it definitely felt better by the end of the project.
1: Did you try different things? Like, okay, am I going to be loud? Am I going to be right here?
0: Oh, definitely.
1: Yeah. The other thing I like about it though with your voice is although it's sort of gentle, it's very clear what you're saying. Mm. Sometimes when people sing gently, it's like kind of a lazy sound. Mm-hmm. And it has a laid back sound to it, but it's like very clear and easy to follow. So,
0: well, that's great to hear.
1: I love that as well. Let's get into some music that you're inspired by as you've been making this album and just living your life. What's a song that inspired you to make a solo debut album?
0: This song was a song that I heard when we went to Joshua Tree and we did like a writing trip. And mm-hmm. it was kind of like the first time I've felt like the artist, if you will, mm-hmm. like the front person, the singer.
1: Everybody's looking at you. Do you like that? What do you want to do next?
0: Basically. Yeah. Yeah. I mean, it's like, yeah, that was, I'm so used to being the producer and being the person that's like, hey, do you like that? Do you want to do something? You know, this is the first time where I really just like only had a microphone, for a lot of the sessions. And I was like, it was weird. Cause I'm like, this feels like I should be doing something more.
1: Else. Yeah.
0: Yeah.
1: What do I do with my arms?
0: Yeah, well, exactly. Yeah. What do I do with my hands? And so anyways, this song, Time by the Alan Parsons Project, was a song that we listened to, I think on the first day before we started recording or writing. And, it really just hit me and it kind of made me feel like there's no time like the present, or that life is short. And I had also a close friend had passed away not too long before that, and all of these feelings were kind of rushing in at the same time. And that feeling of like I want to do this, like this is like the time to make this project now. Like if not now, I'll literally never do it. And this song came on and all of these feelings at once just kind of hit, and I was like, okay, let's go.
1: Ooh.
0: So I would say this song was one of the ones that inspired the project the most, for sure.
1: Okay, let's check it out. The Alan Parsons Project, Time, from 1981. It also happens to be the first song from the project to feature Eric Wolfson on lead vocals.
0: Mm.
1: Yes. We're here with Josh Conway. His new album, Plum, is out. It's Morning Becomes Eclectic on KCRW.

Morning Becomes Eclectic here on KCRW. Well, you may have noticed the song suddenly end. Every now and again, technology, it doesn't serve you well. And we're on live radio here. It's KCRW. Humans. That's how you know we're real humans making music. And my little backup track here was just Polo and Pan that I happen to have queued up, which I think may be in the same key. But I think we got to bring it back to the song that we were playing. And it's the Alan Parsons Project. So thanks for bearing with me right here as we welcome our guest today, Josh Conway, on Morning Becomes Eclectic. Hard entrance.

0: Morning Becomes Eclectic here live from KCRW HQ. I'm Novena Carmel here with you, and we continue with our guest, Josh Conway.
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0: And this is Morning Becomes Eclectic. I'm Novena here with you. Our guest today is Josh Conway. He's got his solo debut album out now called Plum. Josh, I hear, though, that you've been wanting to do your own thing since you were a kid, right? I mean, you've been in the band The Marias for a number of years now and had a lot of success with that. Mm-hmm. But just now, finally, you're doing your own solo thing. Tell us, like, about when you were first starting to make music and what the goal was and how we got to here.
4: I started playing music as like a little kid, but I wrote my first song when I was like 10 or 11. And from that moment on, I was like, oh yeah, no, this is what I want to do for sure.
0: Mm-hmm.
4: And I released a song, when I was like 12 or 13. And it was like in the early days of YouTube, and it went up and it got kind of made fun of by a lot of the kids.
0: Oh yeah, it was like a viral hit.
4: I wouldn't know about viral hit. It was semi-viral in like the Los Angeles school community.
0: Okay.
4: I think at 13 going through puberty in middle school, I was like, you know what? This is maybe not what I love right now. But it was a dream of mine, and around that time I decided to kind of go back and play drums. So around 14 I moved to drums, which I had been playing for a while, but from that moment on, I was kind of the drummer, producer in bands. And that just, you know, one band led to the next and to the next and to the next and to the next. And now then The Marias happened. And it's been an incredible ride so far. And then we decided that we were going to do this little side quest where we were going to make some solo projects.
0: Mm-hmm.
4: And at first I was kind of like, yeah, that sounds fun. But it wasn't really until I heard that last song on that Joshua Tree trip where I was like, oh no, I'm gonna take this seriously. I'm really gonna do this.
0: Isn't that amazing how a song can unlock something like that?
4: Oh my God.
0: And here we are now, you have your album out.
4: Yeah, it's crazy. It is crazy.
0: And you mentioned various members of the band having solo projects. So yourself and then Maria of mm-hmm. The Marias with Not For Radio, mm-hmm. which we also love. Is there any competition when you both are doing solo projects?
4: No, no. Not at all. I think I love Not For Radio so much. The first time I heard it, I was like absolutely floored.
0: Yeah.
4: I mean, I would say healthy competition, which is good to kind of just, you know, we always want to make good music and make good art. Not in any sort of malicious way, but, you know, I heard Not For Radio. I was like, oh wow, I really want to make something great.
0: And, mm-hmm.
4: And not just kind of like half-ass a solo project and just because it's a solo project.
0: Right.
4: Know, it made me really want to try. And I'm grateful for that. And Not For Radio is an incredible, incredible project.
0: It is. And I went to the live show of it.
4: Yeah,
0: beautiful.
4: It's so beautiful.
0: The Swan theme was incredible in the Ace like hotel theater, whatever it's called now.
4: I went to see it in London.
0: Yeah.
4: We were both there at the same time and they were playing in this gorgeous theater, like this old theater, which my dad who's from London, actually sang in that theater when he was like a schoolboy.
0: Oh,
4: like,
0: wow.
4: He was probably like 8 or 9. He said he sang in that theater when he was like, yeah, a little kid. And that was just a nice moment. Cause I was like, wow, this is an old ass theater.
0: Yeah. Did you see, was your dad singing around you when you were a kid?
4: Or oh yeah. My dad sings every day, all day, every day.
0: What kind of stuff does your dad like to sing, just like on a random day? You're in the car.
4: He'll just be singing opera randomly.
0: Oh, wow.
4: But like, not even like, like, it's not like anything. It's just loud. It's just loud vibrato notes.
0: Yeah, very nice.
4: But he'll sing whatever's on his mind. He'll sing the Marias. He'll sing some of my stuff. He'll sing whatever the last thing he heard was.
0: He sounds like he's fun.
4: He's a very fun guy.
0: So let's take it back to the Marias. What's the song that reminds you of those early days when you were forming the Marias?
4: There's a few for sure.
0: Yeah.
4: But this one is a song called Shake by Yeek. Mm-hmm. Shout out Yeek. Anytime I hear this song, I'm just immediately transported back to Super Clean Volume 1, which was our first EP and as the Marias. And we were making this EP, and Yeek's project Sebastian had come out around the same time. And yeah, I hear this song and I'm just transported back to going to ABC rehearsal and rehearsing for 6 months before our first show and hearing this project, hearing like major 7 chords used in a bedroom poppy cool indie way that I was like, oh my god, that's so cool.
0: Yeah, let's check that out. Yeah. We're here with Josh Conway. His debut album Plum is out now. It's KCRW.

0: Hey, really cool track right there from Yeek. That one's called Shake. It's 2017, the year that that one was released. We're hanging out with Josh Conway. His debut album, Plum, is out now. What's the story behind the name of that, Josh?
1: Behind Plum?
0: Yeah.
1: So in carpentry, when paneling is aligned and ready, and you're ready to move forward to the next step, it's considered Plum, but with a B at the end. And I really liked that sentiment when I heard that word. And then also the plum as a fruit is soft and sweet on the outside, but has a pit, big old pit in the middle.
0: Big old
1: and,
0: pit.
1: That's kind of both meanings kind of felt true to this project.
0: Mm, I could see that. And also when I listen to the album, I'm kind of weird. I don't know if this is going to sound weird, but when I'm listening to music and I'm like, what is a word that comes to mind for me? Sometimes I'll be like, oh, this feels like it's a sandwich and I could take a bite out of it. Your production sounds squishy to me. I was like, oh, this is squishy, but like in a good way. And also it's rocking. So it's like the pit in the middle is rocking and then you have like the squishy plum on the outside.
1: That's perfect. Literally could be more perfect for the name of the album.
0: That's Novena's interpretation of it. Okay, so here you are. You are now the front guy. You're the main person. And I mean, what you need to like kind of channel being the main person sometimes is a song with some good main character energy. So we had to ask you, Josh, what is a song that has great main character energy?
1: Yeah, so this song has ended up just being my... This album really has been my airport album. Like when we're on tour, it's just the first thing that I play in my headphones. So anytime you see me in an airport and I've got headphones on, this album is probably what's being played. It's by an artist called Headache. And I think the album's called The Beginning of the End. I could be wrong. I don't remember exactly what the album's called. But yeah, this song, whenever I hear it, it just like transports me into feeling like I think he's talking about me, even though he's talking about a lot of different things. And he's maybe not talking about one thing in particular. That's kind of the point of it. But yeah, for just some reason, this song just makes me zone in and just feel like the world is moving around me.
0: Mm. Okay, Headache. So Headache is also known as Vegan,
1: yes,
0: which is like V-E-G-Y-N. And then the album is called The Head Hurts, But the Heart Knows.
1: Yeah. That's right.
0: Let's check this one out. The Beginning of the End is the name of this song. We're hanging out with Josh Conway on KCRW.
2: 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You are now listening to Headache.

0: I used to take my breakfast off of a mirror. Now I just walk around and stare at people in the park. You think I care about what's happening to me? Even my demons have demons. When I last saw Monica, she told me she never wanted to see or speak to me ever again in her life. She doesn't get it. Nobody gets it. I can't remember the last time I got a good night's sleep. If you really think about it, life shouldn't feel this strange. If I could just figure out what the old woman wearing that salmon pink snakeskin jacket wants from me, I'd feel a whole lot better. Doesn't she have a job? Do I have a job? It's not normal to sit outside someone's apartment the whole night long. But then again, what is normal? Do you think I'm normal? Say I'm normal. Please, for fuck's sake, please say I'm normal. I don't know what you want from me. I could never do that contemplation shit. Someone told me once that if you have more than 3 major concussions before the age of 7, you're fucked. I had 8. And anyway, I'm not interested in knowing. I'm just tired. So tired. Something went wrong. Something went really wrong a long way back. And now I don't know. Now I'm just doing this. One morning you wake up and you want to shave your head because the insects living up there have started to throw parties they aren't inviting you to. And you tell me I'm crazy? I just want to live. I just want to feel something. Anything. Anything. There's so much shit in the world. There's good, bad, mad, sad, ugly, happy. But I just love beauty. I think about my friends sometimes. Their lives, their failures. They don't know where I am. I wonder if they miss me. I miss their stories. The stuff they leave unfinished. The words they leave behind. The good they drag after them, and the destruction they create. But above all, I remember the love. I remember sitting on my Uncle Mario's knee while he told me about the man he killed in the Embarcadero in August 1999. I remember the girl with pigtails in her hair asking me why I looked so sad when I was supposed to be feeling happy. I remember climbing on a statue in my grandmother's garden while serious guys in suits walked around talking to each other. There was a lot of blood around back then. A lot of laughter, but a lot of blood too. And I mistook the laughter for love. I forgot the color where I came from. Now my taste is me, and sometimes it's a little too sour. The streets are so dead. How is it so easy to leave this world behind? It feels like the world's a dream, right up until I remember the smell of her hair blowing in the wind. You aimed for my eyes, but you forgot that the heart is where all the action is. This one goes out to all the ghosts. I love you.
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6: It's Morning Becomes Eclectic here on 89.9 KCRW. Thanks so much for hanging out and having an open mind here on a Thursday. I'm here with my guest, Josh Conway, who has a debut album out now called Plum. Although it's his debut album, he's been in a band you may know called The Marias for a number of years now, and they have two full-length albums out. In that band, he's a co-producer, writer, founder, and drummer, and now stepping out to the forefront with your solo project. It must be interesting, like, picking a drummer to perform with you.
7: Yeah, definitely. It was a no-brainer for me though when I decided. The drummer playing with me is Cole Preston, who plays in Wallows, and he's been a friend for a number of years now, and I'm so glad that he was able to do it.
6: Yeah, nice. So yeah, someone that do you think that he's a better drummer than you?
7: Oh yeah.
6: Okay.
7: Oh yeah.
6: Love
7: definitely.
6: It. Well, what's a song that you just love because of its drums?
7: Oh man, I love this song "Anders Toi" by Tame Impala. There's literally way too many songs that were cycling through my mind when I had to pick a song that I love because of its drums.
6: Yeah.
7: This one I think just takes the cake because it's just so special. It's such a special song, and it's such a special drum performance and drum sound. This album really changed my life, and this song in particular was one of the ones that showed me that music can be done this way.
6: From the second album, Lonerism, Tame Impala, here, released in 2012.

0: Yes. Good stuff right there. Tame Impala.
1: Oh, yeah.
0: A selection from our guest today, Josh Conway. He's got his debut solo album out now called Plum, and some shows happening in LA that is sold out. But I'm really curious about the concept. It's called Plum in the Pit, the name of your residency that you're doing. And what are people going to experience at these shows if they've already like RSVP'd and gotten in?
1: Yeah, it's going to be immersive. And we're basically in the pit, meaning we're in the round.
0: Mm-hmm. Oh, cool.
1: And the lighting show is going to be pretty cool, I would say. definitely, it's going to be dark and foggy and...
0: Cool.
1: I don't want to give too much away, say the idea behind the show was to make something immersive for the fans and relatively small. It's a small room, and I wanted something where I can feel connected to everyone.
0: And are you sort of testing this idea out to see if like you could take it on tour or do more shows like it?
1: This is a standalone.
0: All right.
1: It's a free show, so we're, you know, it's really just a passion show for me. I just wanted to do something a little different and fun. If there's more shows, when there's more shows, they won't be in the round.
0: Okay. Well, either way, they'll be amazing because the album sounds so great. Josh Conway, Plum is out now. And you're also going to be at Austin City Limits this October. And then I'm sure we'll hear about a tour coming up soon or something because that's how good it sounds. And I know that people are ready to hear it live. By the way, Josh, it is Paul McCartney's birthday today.
1: Oh, yes. Happy birthday, Sir Paul.
0: Yes, Sir Paul. Happy birthday. Did you find yourself listening to Paul and the Beatles over the years?
1: Of course.
0: Yes.
1: Yeah.
0: As a songwriter and a producer.
1: Yeah.
0: What do you have like a favorite Paul McCartney song?
1: I would say Ram On by Paul McCartney. The song is my favorite at the moment. But, you know, it changes daily. That guy has an unbelievable discography.
0: Right. And he's still making stuff.
1: Yeah. I know. I saw him at the Fonda a few weeks ago.
0: Oh, yeah. A few months, I think.
1: And that was just spectacular.
0: Oh, my God.
1: That was amazing. Had a couple of teary moments, that's for sure.
0: Yeah, we had somebody come in here. It was Sam Fender, and he landed from wherever he lives, from England or something like that, and someone was like, you want to go to the Paul McCartney show? immediately, and you know, after like jet lag and being on the plane, and he said something similar, like he felt emotional at the show. So.
1: Oh, yeah, it was incredible.
0: Josh, thanks so much for being here. This has been a lot of fun, and congrats on the new album.
1: Thank you so much for having me.
0: Let's hear some Paul McCartney. It's Morning Becomes Eclectic on KCRW. Ram On.

0: 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KCRI Indio, Palm Springs. 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

I'm Noveena Carmel here with you for a Thursday, taking you all the way until noon, and we still have a ticket giveaway to get to. First, some news headlines coming up from NPR.

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0: Morning Becomes Eclectic right here on 89.9 KCRW. That was new music from Bad Tuner. Young Soul, the name of the song. It followed El Lado Tropical, which is the collaborative project of Reina Tropical and El Lado Negro. I'm loving them together. The music just sounds great. And then you start seeing the images of them, like their different photo shoots, and they just look so cute together. So I hope they'll have a lot of fun when they go on tour as well. I think they may have a tour date coming through LA. I just thought of it in this moment right now. Oh, I have it right here, actually. They're going to be at the Ford on August 13th. El Lado Tropical. And Saul Williams is back with new music. The track we heard, it's called Conspiracy, and it features Ganja Sufi and More Mother. Also in the set, Moonvine, Cherry Spice, following that Kokoroko Muscle Cars extended remix. I'm here with you until noon today. It's Novena. Hello. Hi. Hope you're doing good. And I still want to give you a box to check out a show at the Hollywood Bowl. That'll be coming up in just a little bit. But first, today's top tune is on the way.
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0: Coming up, it's summer, and that means it's road trip season. There are so many great towns within a short drive from here. Solvang, Santa Barbara, Oceanside, Temecula, Carpinteria, the list goes on and on. But most importantly, so many great restaurants just outside Greater Los Angeles. And we're going to take a road trip to the 101, or PCH, and that's into Ojai Valley with Evan Kleiman. 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
4: 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After a freak storm cut their senior year short, the class of 2008, now deep in their 30s, is forced back into high school in hopes of graduating. 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
0: Sister duo Ibeyi have returned, and they are going to be releasing their first album in 4 years on June 26th. And it's their first as independent artists. It's led by the single Asset. The French-Cuban duo draws on the mythology of the goddess Isis to explore love, sacrifice, and devotion, pairing spiritual depth with the soulful genre-blurring sound that has defined their work. Ibeyi's song Asset can be downloaded for free right now at kcrw.com/todaystoptune, because it is today's top tune, and it sounds like this.

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This is from Thundercat's new album, Distracted.

0: KCRW's Morning Becomes Eclectic. Max Rad before that would Stick to Me Like Glue. Annie Baye. The sister duo are back, and they are offering their song Asset as today's top tune at kcrw.com/todaystoptune. Their album is also called Offering. A little pun there. And the offerings continue in the form of a whole entire box at the Hollywood Bowl. There's a show that you may enjoy going to. And I know you'll enjoy getting a parking pass. It makes things so easy going to the bowl when you get that parking pass. We've been giving away entire boxes every day this month so far. And it's a one and done type of thing. It's only up for the day. So your odds are pretty good of getting a box. And you don't have to like do anything special. I'll tell you more about how to enter to win and what we're giving away next here on Morning Becomes Eclectic.
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0: And this is Morning Becomes Eclectic on KCRW. So this band I'm talking about right now, they've been playing music together for longer than a lot of us have been alive. That's how long they've been playing music as a band. I'm talking about Oakland outfit Tower of Power. They're celebrating, get this, 58 years of funk and soul next month at the Hollywood Bowl. And they'll be joined by the torchbearers of French Quarter Jazz, the Preservation Hall Jazz Band, both legends. 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Good luck. Have a great time on us. 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

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In this darkly comedic series, a love triangle between three adults experiencing middle-aged malaise leads to one of them ending up dead. DTF St. Louis is now streaming on HBO Max.

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1: New music here from trumpeter Ibrahim Malouf. I believe he's from Libya. Also, Earth Tones, Oliwa and Numu with Limones. Remixed by Captain Planet there. 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And then I was thinking of that era of music and just in the moment decided to play Earth, Wind & Fire. And part of the reason is because I just watched the Earth, Wind & Fire documentary and it's really good. I recommend it. I always love a good music doc. That one put together by Questlove. So we heard the song Get Away from the album Spirit from 1976. Break it down, break it down. This is KCRW, Santa Monica, Los Angeles, KDRW, Santa Barbara, KCRI, Indio, Palm Springs, KCRU, Oxnard, Ventura, and KCRY, Mojave, NPR for Southern California, a community service of Santa Monica College with independent journalism and music discovery. Thank you so much for being here on a Thursday of MBE. It was really fun to have Josh Conway of the Marias come, and now he has a new album out now. It's called Plum. Special thanks to Ariana and to Nasir for the help today. There's more music for you tonight with Tyler Boogie Boudreaux and then the June resident DJ Hercules and Love Affair. I'm Novena Carmel, running out of time. That's why the music's getting faster. And I'll be out tomorrow because it's Juneteenth and I'm going to be off doing other Juneteenth things, but Chris Doritas will be here. Hope you have a great weekend. I know you're going to have a great time listening to Chris. And a happy Father's Day to those that are celebrating. I'm going to be with my grandpa. Grandpa Joe, up next, Madeline Brand with Press Play. Let's have lunch and listen together.
2: 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I'm Madeline Brand. A chance to amend the Los Angeles City Charter, the first time since the 90s. One idea, let non-citizens vote in city elections.
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2: 96-year-old ceramics artist Magdalena Suarez-Frimkes is the subject of a solo art show. It's called 96 and Pissed.
4: Whatever happened, I don't blame anybody. But it happened and I'm pissed off. That's all.
2: We'll talk to her about her work that draws from cartoon characters. Evan Kleiman has eating recommendations for a trip to Ojai.
5: So in a way, it's basically a satellite of LA and Santa Barbara. I feel like Ojai is a mother lode of casual California outdoor eating.
2: And we'll have your weekend movie reviews, including the latest Toy Story. All that coming up. The news is next.
6: Live from NPR News in Washington, I'm Lakshmi Singh. Former President Barack Obama is mooring his legacy to the grounds of his new presidential center. The $850 million structure towers over a 20-acre campus on Chicago's South Side. At today's dedication, a short time ago, Obama stood before a crowd of Democratic and Republican allies, including former Presidents Clinton, Bush, and Biden. He says since we're just a few weeks away from the nation's 250th birthday, it is worth remembering what it took to rewrite a story from a tale of conquest.
7: Out of the fire and steel of a revolution, a different story took flight on this continent. A declaration that we are all created equal, endowed by our Creator with certain unalienable rights, and that in the newly independent United States, there will be no kings or lords, no serfs or subjects, but only citizens.
6: President Trump is not in attendance. At a White House press briefing earlier today, Vice President J.D. Vance defended the memorandum of understanding that President Trump has signed to negotiate an end to the war in Iran. NPR's Danielle Kurtzleben reports Vance faced tough questions on what benefits the deal could yield and when.
8: Vance insisted that Iran will not receive financial rewards under the deal unless it complies with an agreement. But he was asked how that squares with allowing Iran to sell oil immediately.
9: We felt that it was reasonable that if we're going to allow everybody else to sell their energy during this period of negotiation, we would allow everyone to sell their energy. That's all we're doing. We can slap everything right back on if the Iranians don't make the deal that we expect.
8: While the White House initially said the vice president would travel on Friday to Switzerland for a ceremonial signing, Trump signed it in Versailles, France last night after the G7 summit. Vance said today he still plans to go to Switzerland but doesn't know when. Danielle Kurtzleben, NPR News, the White House.
6: Motoring Club AAA says the cost of regular gasoline in the United States has fallen below $4 a gallon. The price dropped 52 cents in the last month. NPR's Joel Rowe says it could take a while before airline passengers see cheaper fares.
10: When jet fuel prices shot up this spring, airlines responded by raising ticket prices and fees. Now, fuel costs are coming back to earth. The average price for a gallon of jet fuel in the U.S. dropped this week to less than $3, according to the tracking firm Argus. That's down more than $2 per gallon from the peak in April. But aviation consultant Michael Boyd says don't expect the airlines to give those price hikes back right away.
11: If people will pay it, why would you take it back?
10: Boyd says travelers have shown they are willing to pay higher airfares, at least so far. And airlines face rising costs across the board, including labor. Joel Rose, NPR News, Washington.
6: This is NPR News. Well, in a statement on social media, CENTCOM says U.S. forces have lifted the blockade of all maritime traffic entering and exiting Iranian ports and coastal areas. This coming in the wake of a signing of an agreement between the U.S. and Iran to eventually end the war. New York City is celebrating in style. Big crowds lining the parade route from Battery Park to City Hall, celebrating their beloved Knicks. Team won its first NBA championship in 53 years over the weekend. Here's Steve Kastenbaum.
12: The skyscrapers of Lower Manhattan, known as the Canyon of Heroes, lived up to the name. It was a sea of orange and blue, the Knicks colors. Police officials expected a record-setting crowd. They had to turn people away 2 hours before the start of the parade. At City Hall, Mayor Zoran Mamdani handed the team the keys to the city. New York built toward this moment ever since Saturday night when the final buzzer sounded in San Antonio and the Knicks won their first NBA championship since 1973. 53 years in the making, New York finally took its victory lap. For NPR News, I'm Steve Kastenbaum at City Hall in New York.
6: Qantas Airways is on track to make aviation history to regularly fly nonstop from London to Sydney in 19 to 22 hours. The airline says it plans to use Airbus's latest generation of long-range, wide-body passenger jets to start making the 10,573-mile journey as of October next year. Singapore Airlines currently holds the record for longest regular scheduled direct flight to New York City, just over 9,500 miles. It's NPR News.
13: 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This is NPR.

0: I think that, you know, folks who have been long-term residents of the city, you know, folks that have, you know, have roots, have stakes, that contribute to society, pay their taxes, send their kids to school, you know, folks that we would want to have a decision over the city, I think they should be able to vote in school board elections and municipal elections.
1: Los Angeles City Council member Hugo Soto Martinez speaking to KCRW earlier this week, making the case that non-citizens in Los Angeles should be allowed to vote in local elections. Yesterday, the City Council approved putting that proposal on the November ballot. Also on the ballot, giving the City Council greater power over the police. It's part of an effort to reform the Los Angeles City Charter. Changes must be approved by the voters, but the City Council has the power to decide what will get on the ballot in the first place. It's the first time the charter has been reformed in nearly 30 years. Other proposals to expand the council from 15 to 25 members and use ranked choice voting and also lower the voting age to 16 did not make the cut. Here to explain what happened and why charter reform, dull as it may sound, is really important is Mike Bonin, former LA City Council member and now executive director of the Pat Brown Institute for Public Affairs at Cal State LA. Welcome back to Press Play, Mike.
2: Good to be here. Thanks.
1: All right. Let's begin with the proposition that would allow non-citizens to vote. About a third of the city's residents, so about a million people, are non-citizens. What would they be able to vote on?
2: Well, first of all, it's important to note that if the voters approve this, it wouldn't actually grant the franchise to residents who are not citizens. It would give the City Council the ability to do that. So it's still something that would need to be debated. And there'd be some stuff to work out, like, you know, how do you have a ballot that just has the city stuff on it? Because obviously you can't grant the same people the right to vote in federal elections, for instance. So does the city need to run its own elections in that case? There'd still be a lot to be worked out. But as Councilmember Soto Martinez pointed out yesterday, he said we're faced with a situation where you have somebody who may be a producer who comes into town for 4 months to work on a movie and can vote, but somebody who is living here in Los Angeles, whose kids go to school here, can't.
1: Right, and that's legal to allow non-citizens to vote in local elections?
2: Yes, and a number of other jurisdictions do it. I believe San Francisco does it. It's, I think, more popular to do it in school board elections, but also some other jurisdictions have done it in city elections as well.
1: Right, and this was a divided vote, 10 to 5. And so what were the objections to this?
2: So some people objected because they didn't think it was a good idea. Some people objected because they just had too many unanswered questions. And there was a lot of stuff that the council just sort of deferred for further discussion for a potential later ballot or for no discussion ever. And so that was sort of what they were voting on yesterday, is whether to direct the city attorney to draft language for a ballot measure or to not move forward on anything. And some folks just didn't want to move forward.
1: Right. Okay. All right. Let's move on to police reform. The council voted 10 to 5 to put a measure on the ballot that would allow it to set policy at the LAPD instead of the current situation, which is a civilian-run board of police commissioners. So is that a major change?
2: Yes and no. I sound like I'm still in office, huh? there's a way in which it's a major change, and there's the way in which it's not. I mean, it's not a huge change structurally. I mean, the police department is another city department, and the charter is sort of vague on whether or not the city council can set policy. So in that sense, it's not a big deal. But if you look at the direction that Chief McDonnell has taken the department over the past few years, and if you look at the sort of tension between a lot of members of the community and the department over the ICE raids and how the department either facilitated or did not facilitate stuff, and you know, the chief's refusal to enforce what would have been a state mask ban for federal agents. That was a time when you had a number of council members saying this council would like the department to do this or not do this, and they didn't have any ability to get even the police commission to take up the matter. And the chief was just simply ignoring them. So they said it's time to like make clear that we actually can call the policy shots. But it's not, you know, they can't, it's not about deployment. It's not about assignment of resources. It's simply about policy matters. It just states that the city council is the sort of primary policy making body in the city, and that a civilian commission doesn't overrule that.
1: And would the police chief have to follow that policy?
2: Yes, he would. I mean, right now, the police chief, you know, technically reports to the police commission, but, you know, in reality, reports to the mayor who appoints the police commission. Mm-hmm. But it creates sort of, you know, a plausible deniability that the chief can avoid some direction. This would just make things a lot clearer.
1: And it would give the city council more power. So why would,
2: No. Yeah, I mean, it would give the city council more power. And there were some members, Council President Marquis Harris Dawson, who many expected would have supported this, was opposed to it because he said he remembered back in the 90s, you had the police department, you know, essentially 15 different police departments all doing what 15 different council members wanted, and that created an unequal city.
1: And so would this get rid of the independent police commission then?
2: No, not at all. I mean, the police commission would still be there. You know, the council doesn't weigh in on every policy or direct every decision that the department makes in terms of policy. So this would be sort of an occasional use of power, I would imagine. The police commission would still be doing day-to-day stuff. They'd still be ruling on contracts. They would still be ruling on police discipline matters. All that stays with the civilian commission.
1: Okay, let's talk about some of the things they did not do, because that's also important.
2: That's a long
1: to
2: list.
1: Understand. Yeah. Okay, so they did not want to expand the number of seats on the city council. So I guess they're protecting their power in that way. So look, advocates for a larger city council note that the 15-member board was constructed in 1925. LA was a lot smaller then. It had about 600,000 people. We're a city of 4 million now, so perhaps we need more members of the city council. Why did they decline to put this on the ballot?
2: They said there were too many unanswered questions. That was sort of the stated reason about how you do it. But in reality, is nobody, most people in office don't want to give up power. And going from being one of 15 to one of 25, that means you've given up some power. The council was never wild about this, but there seemed to be momentum behind it coming out of the Fed tapes. Honestly, most of the stuff that there was momentum from the Fed tapes, dealing with corruption and dealing with council power, all fizzled. The one trend I noticed in the decisions the council made yesterday is the council tended to put forward to the voters things that could expand the council's power, enhance the council's power, or benefit the council, and tended to defer and not put on the ballot anything that could reduce their power or check their power.
1: Perhaps unsurprising. Another reason for this drive for reform involved you, and this was over that racist leaked audio tape between several members. You were talked about on that tape, you and your young son. And so there was a big drumbeat for change, for reform, to expand the number of council seats. Was that addressed at all?
2: No, almost anything that came up as a result of the Fed tapes or sort of the era of political corruption that was happening in with council members going to jail, none of that really moved forward. The one thing that came out of that incident in terms of reform was that the voters a few years ago did independent redistricting. But a big thing that came out of that was the ability to suspend or discipline council members. That went nowhere. Expanding the city council, that went nowhere. Reducing the council's ability or influence over land use, that went nowhere. And in fact, even things that would have beefed up the Ethics Commission and beefed up the investigative powers of the city controller's office, those also went nowhere.
1: Are you a little frustrated by that?
2: I wouldn't say frustrated, not surprised. That's how things work out. There tends to be, you know, a window of opportunity for things in politics. And if this had all been debated in the rush of what happened in the wake of the tapes, if this had all been discussed in early 23, probably would have been done. But, you know, 4 years later, the sort of political imperative isn't there, and it was easier for folks to brush it off. My disappointment really is that we had an opportunity to really do a big look at the city's constitution, sort of a comprehensive look about what is the right way to balance power to get things done. And The Charter Commission didn't have a ton of time to do that. They did some really great work with what they had. And then the council really just shrunk everything down to, you know, what are a few items that will grab some headlines, the police stuff and the non-citizen resident voting. But there's not a ton of major stuff in there, and certainly not a big restructuring of the city.
1: Yeah. Little things, though, like more money for parks, more money for infrastructure.
2: That's yes, good. If the voters approve it, it will double the amount of money that is required to be spent on parks, which a lot of people were clamoring for. That was a big grassroots push in this process. It would also put the city on a 2-year budget cycle, which is you know, better budget process, better planning process, it would also force the city to have something that really doesn't need to be in the charter, but hasn't happened. So I understand why people want it in the charter, which is to have a master capital improvement and infrastructure plan so that we are not figuring out year to year, what bridge are we supposed to be fixing or what road are we going to repair? Let's actually have a plan and get it done.
1: How about all of them? That would be good.
2: All those, well, it's interesting because the council still hasn't decided how many measures they'll put on the ballot. They could put everything all in one, uh-huh. or they could put them all individually, or they could group them. So you may have a police one, you may have a financial one, you may have an election one. That's how they are probably most likely to structure it, but that's still to be decided.
1: And this is the first time since 1999 the charter's been amended. So when is the...
2: Yeah.
1: When will be the next one? Hopefully not in another 30 years or so.
2: One would hope not. I mean, one of the pushes that a lot of members of the public and members of the Charter Reform Commission wanted was for there to be a decennial, every 10-year charter review. And that also didn't go anywhere. So it could still happen. It just won't be mandated by the charter. But yeah, the city really needs a more comprehensive update of the city charter. I had always said that, you know, reducing the city charter from several hundred pages to something maybe the equivalent length of the U.S. Constitution might actually be a good thing. The charter can set out the branches of government, who has the power to do what, but it doesn't really need to be so specific about contracting procedures and stuff like that.
1: Yeah. All right. Well, thanks for making this interesting. Mike Bonin, Executive Director of the Pat Brown Institute for Public Affairs at Cal State LA. Thank you so much.
2: Take care.
1: Coming up, we'll meet the Venezuelan-born LA artist Magdalena Suarez Fremkes. She's become known for her ceramic sculptures of cartoon characters. She's 96 years old and has a new show up at the Marciano Art Foundation. That's next on Press Play.
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0: learned, the way we move in space and time was thought about. 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
3: 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I'm Madeline Bram. At 96 years old, the Venezuelan-born artist Magdalena Suarez Frimkus has a lot of friends. You know some of them. Minnie Mouse, Donald Duck, Betty Boop, Pluto. For Magdalena, these cartoon characters are real and important. They're philosophers, they're godlike, and they are the muses for her ceramics and drawings.
4: They know more than everybody.
3: Especially Condorito, Magdalena's favorite character. If you don't know him, he's an anthropomorphic condor and the star of one of the most famous comic books in Latin America. Condorito is a hapless hustler who uses his wit to get out of scrapes.
5: He's the wisest?
4: Oh, he's the wise one. Ah. All them all.
3: All this might sound a little weird, crazy even. Cartoon characters as philosophers, as wise. But when you think about it, characters like Dory, like SpongeBob, even Homer Simpson are larger than life, and they can teach us valuable lessons.
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10: Kids, you tried your best and you failed miserably. The lesson is, never try.
3: Magdalena Suarez Frimkus has spent the last 60 years of her life making cartoon character-inspired ceramics and drawings, mainly for her own pleasure, just because she loved it. Late in life, though, she inadvertently became a celebrated artist. She has a show up now at the Marciano Art Foundation. She didn't grow up reading or watching American cartoons. She was born in 1929 in Caracas, Venezuela. When she was 7, her mom died of tuberculosis and she was sent to an orphanage. The nuns who raised her there encouraged her to pursue art. And at 18, she moved to Chile with a married man. She had 2 kids with him, basically in secret, while studying art part-time at the Catholic University in Santiago. And it was there that she met an art professor from Yale who changed her life. He offered her a scholarship and an opportunity to leave everything, including her children, behind, and she took it. Was that difficult?
4: It was very difficult, very, very difficult.
3: You couldn't bring them with you?
4: No, because, you know, I wasn't married with my husband, so I couldn't take care of them.
3: Yeah.
4: So I was very young, so I took a chance for art, you see, all the sacrifices.
3: She took a chance for art. Well, when she was in America, in upstate New York, she met the man she would spend the rest of her life with, ceramicist Michael Frimkus.
5: What was it about him that you loved when you first met him?
4: I don't know.
5: Just something.
4: He was crazy. Maybe that was. He was crazy. He was crazy. Even when he was young.
3: The couple settled in Venice in the 1970s, and they worked in relative obscurity for decades. They were just getting by.
5: And he would work on the wheel with the clay, and you would decorate it, but you also worked with clay, but with your hands.
4: Yeah, because I never went to compete with him. You know, in our relationship, I have to leave him a place that was for him alone. Mm-hmm. So I never touched the wheel. So I only decorate his pots.
3: Among other things, Magdalena painted Michael's pottery with her cartoon characters. Around that time, Michael was diagnosed with multiple sclerosis. As his disease progressed, Magdalena began creating her own small handmade sculptures.
4: Yeah, because Michael started having difficulty, you know, he has multiple sclerosis.
5: Yeah.
4: So I was forced to use my own medium with the clay. Uh-huh. So I started doing Mickey Mouse.
5: And you have Minnie Mouse, you have Popeye,
4: olive oil,
5: yeah. Pluto.
4: Yeah. I identify with them, I don't know why. Hmm? They are my friends.
5: Yeah.
3: For decades, no one really knew about Magdalena's friends. But bit by bit, other artists started to discover her work. She got into the Hammer Museum's Made in L.A. exhibition in 2014. Then, a couple of years ago, she had her first solo museum show at LACMA.
11: So Magdalena is really like an artist. She's heavily collected by other artists here in Los Angeles.
4: That's true.
3: That's Hanukkah Skerath,

0: director of the Marciano Art Foundation and an early champion of Magdalena's work.
1: So I find it very interesting that you're so heavily collected by other artists.
2: Yeah, that's all good. They like my work. They are the artists.
0: Yeah, that's. Yeah.
1: And then you had your first show in your 80s, and here you are.
0: And here we are at Magdalena's new show at the Marciano, curated by Hanukkah.
3: All your drawings framed, don't they look even more chic?
4: Yes.
3: Look good, huh? It looks real, right? They did a good job. Thank you.
2: Very good. Oh my God, they look so good.
0: There are a few of her ceramic sculptures here, but mainly she has new drawings on display, more than 30 of them made from colored pencil on paper.
2: So they went up from my kitchen table to the museum. How about that?
0: The drawings feature her favorite friends and philosophers. In one, Condorito saunters sheepishly from the left of the page toward figures from pre-Columbian mythology. Olive oil is pictured top center, arms akimbo. Her speech bubble says, "I don't like your jokes." At the entrance of the exhibition is an older drawing of Magdalena's, Wonder Woman, clutching a shield, her polished fingernails glowing candy red. Here's Hanukkah.
1: So there's this beautiful drawing by Magdalena. It's from 2007 that was always hanging in your home. So I would see it every time I visited.
2: Yeah, and it has it on the coloring book, you know. I bought all coloring books, all one. And there was one, the woman, and I like it, and I painted.
1: Yeah. Mm-hmm. And so on this drawing, you see Wonder Woman as a stamp in the middle, and all around there's like,
2: all
1: I don't
2: the
1: know, 50, all the cartoons, kind of swirling all around this Wonder Woman. So to me, it was always kind of your Rosetta Stone. It's like, all the characters, your choir is right there. So that's a very important drawing that we are lucky to show here at the entrance of the exhibition. Yeah. And then the other wall is covered with all the recent drawings that you made in the last year. And Magdalena, I remember when I visited you and you started showing me these new drawings, and I said, "These are just so amazing. Why don't, you know, let's do a show together?"
2: How good I?
1: And you immediately had the title. You said, "Hanukkah, I want to title the exhibition 96 and Pissed." And I said, "Okay, let's do it."
2: Well, it was the right time, you know, because she got me in the time that I was really pissed off.
0: 96 and Pissed. Pissed because her husband, Michael Frimkus, died last year at the age of 88, and she was forced to move out of their home and out of their beloved Venice studio. She can't take care of herself. She's in a wheelchair. She moved into her daughter's home in the Valley. Her daughter is one of the two children she left in Chile decades ago. Yeah. How do you two get along now?
2: Not too well, because we never lived together, really. Mm. I left her, but then I brought her later on. But then she started going to UCLA and made her own career, so we're both in different fields. She's in the medical field. I have nothing to do with medical. So it's a different world.
0: Yeah.
2: And the art.
0: And are you getting to know each other? Are you?
2: Yes, but it's difficult because I still miss my crazy husband.
1: Your partner in crime.
2: Mm-hmm. Yeah, partner in crime, right?
1: Yeah.
0: It's a lot of change for the 96-year-old artist to handle, and she doesn't have her ceramics to pour her energy into anymore. And you can't do ceramics in your new place?
2: No.
0: Why not?
2: Because there's no room. No clay, nothing, no facility. It's complicated. The clay is not that easy.
0: Yeah. But if losing her ability to make ceramics was kind of like a death, walking through the exhibition, Magdalena says seeing her new drawings on display feels like a rebirth. How do you feel seeing all this here?
2: Oh, that's a resuscitate, I say. She resuscitated me.
0: Hanukkah
3: always says that. It's like
0: that you resuscitating
3: me, like Lazarus. It's like
2: yes, that's true. I was dead.
1: That was your alternative title, the resuscitation.
0: Magdalena calls that resuscitation a miracle. Her drawings are on view at the Marciano Art Foundation through July 18th.

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1: Adults are seeing this movie frequently with their kids. I think they need to be reminded that anthropomorphic magical toys are not going to fix their children's problems for them.
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0: This is 89.9 KCRW. I'm Madeline Brand. The first Toy Story movie came out more than 30 years ago. Many of the kids who grew up watching it are now parents themselves. This weekend, they can take their kids to Toy Story 5. But childhood looks a lot different these days. It is structured by screens. In the new film, a tablet grabs the attention of the girl who owns the toys, transforming how she plays. We're going to talk about that one and three other new releases with the husbands, Dave White and Alonzo Duralde, film critics and co-hosts of the podcast Linoleum Knife. Hello.
1: Hello.
6: Hello.
0: All right. Toy Story 5, directed by Andrew Stanton. The stars include Tom Hanks, Tim Allen, Keanu Reeves, Wallace Shawn, and Joan Cusack. 8-year-old Bonnie gets a tablet and neglects the gang.
7: I want to talk to you, device.
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7: Me and the toys have been working all summer to try and get Bonnie to make friends.
8: Yeah.
7: But then you had to ruin
8: it.
7: You're not even listening to me.
8: I'm always listening.
9: See? Now look here. Me and the toys have been working all summer.
8: Now in Spanish.
7: What?
10: Yeah, I got dibs on behind the dresser.
0: Oh my God. Alonzo, every parent's nightmare. How is this addition to the franchise? Did you like it?
1: I did. You know, I think I'm of the school that the Toy Story series peaked with number 3 and we're just never going to reach those heights again. But I'm okay with that as long as the new installments are at least this good, which I think this one is. We are in a moment where, as one neglected toy tells Jesse, the age of the toy is over. It's all about the devices now. And you see children and adults alike just sort of hypnotized by their screens, and the toys are not going out without a fight. They want to find a new friend for Bonnie. So the movie does, I think, a terrific job of remaining contemporary and, you know, not sort of being stuck in this kind of boomery nostalgia for, you know, toys and how they work. Like, this is about the world as we know it now. But it's also giving these characters new places to go, both geographically and emotionally. Jesse, voiced by Joan Cusack, gets some closure in this film that she's been needing for the last several chapters. And so I was very moved by that. And it gives you that Pixar moment. There are people who will talk about slasher movies and base them on, you know, the kills. I think with Pixar, it's the cries. You know, on a scale of 0 to the first 10 minutes of Up, you know, what are we talking about? And this movie, for me, delivered that, and also a lot of funny stuff along the way. Conan O'Brien is really hilarious as another neglected gadget device that Jesse encounters along the way, who was a toilet training toy. That was Greta Lee, you heard, as the voice of Lilypad, the new tablet that sucks Bonnie's attention away. So yeah, this movie looks great. It's still funny. It's still moving. So even if we're never gonna reach the peak of 3 again, I'm okay with another visit with these characters.
0: Dave, are you?
11: I 100% agree with Alonzo. We are on the same page here. This film is what it should be. And because, you know, it's the fifth one, it's also critic proof. Furthermore, I know that as a film critic, I should review the movie I saw and not the movie I wish I had seen. Hmm. But let me tell you about a mild frustration that I had with the narrative here, because I'm about to make a big deal out of it. The parenting narrative, okay? For the purposes of the story, it was important, I understand, to portray the parents as somewhat checked out, hooked on their own screens, and then offering a kind of gentle intervention near the end. And it's the gentleness of that intervention that sort of vexed me. As a viewer, I think it is a subject that maybe requires a little more emphatic storytelling. I kept inventing a scene where moms take action and put a solid and definitive halt to the storyline of 8-year-olds bullying each other online. Like, I wanted one moment where the parents were checking the device to see what kind of messages were being sent to and from these kids. And yes, as we have both said that we enjoyed and agree on, the toys are the ones who need to save the day and not the parents. That's the world of the film. But, you know, adults are seeing this movie frequently with their kids. I think they need to be reminded that anthropomorphic magical toys are not going to fix their children's problems for them.
0: Well, let me clue you into a little secret about parenting. It's the parents that give the children the devices in the first place so that they can have a moment of peace.
11: Listen, I know. I'm saying all this with authority as a person who has never had kids.
1: To a mom.
11: But I
0: exactly.
11: But I'm right.
0: Oh, my gosh. But my kids are too old for that. So that's I kind of avoided that. I was lucky. Toy Story 5 in select theaters today and in theaters everywhere tomorrow. Next up, The Death of Robin Hood. It's directed by Michael Sarnowski. It stars Hugh Jackman, Jodie Comer, and Bill Skarsgård.
6: People speak of Robin Hood, tell his stories. They're all lies.
12: He was not a hero. You were a murderous brigand.
13: We were monsters.
14: I am the outlaw.
6: Robin Hood.
0: Oh my gosh, Dave. He is not the lovable scamp that Errol Flynn was, blow those many decades ago. It sounds
11: or that
0: like
11: animated
0: he's...
11: fox.
0: Yeah, right. He's not delightful. He's scary. Tell us
11: he's
0: more.
11: Real scary. As you said, it's from Michael Sarnowski, who's the director of Pig and A Quiet Place Day One. And this is based on an old English ballad, and it's an adaptation of that. So it's about a broken down old Robin Hood. He's living in a self-imposed exile with a truth that only he seems to understand, that he's just a killer. The mythology sprang up around him, and he just rolled with it to cover his crimes. It's very beautiful to look at, shot in a very overcast Northern Ireland during some really wild weather that was either, you know, real or manufactured for the shoot. But it is a brooding, mournful, elegiac tone, and that might seem like a weird fit for summer film going, but I personally will take heaviness, gravity, and ice-cold proceedings any time of the year. It calls to mind, narratively, that old Joan Didion quote, I'm paraphrasing here, we tell ourselves stories, etc., and we...
0: In order to live.
11: Yes, and we interpret what we see within that framework. We do that on our own, or we let others do it for us, and it keeps us from facing ourselves. So it's about kind of what it takes to own up to that history. And that makes it a very timely film, I think, for right now, about the state of the world we're in, one where the stories we have told ourselves about ourselves seem to be crumbling all around. And I think Hugh Jackman's the right guy for this. Like, he's great at portraying tragic anti-heroes, and I really liked this.
0: I'd like the fox to come back in real life and take a few dimes from the billionaire trillionaire.
11: Yeah.
0: And redistribute.
11: Yes. Yeah. Yeah. We see eye to eye.
0: The Death of Robin Hood in select theaters today and in theaters everywhere tomorrow. Next up, Leviticus, directed by Adrian Chiarella. It stars Stacey Clausen and Joe Bird. Two gay teenagers in a conservative religious community are haunted by a shape-shifting ghost.
15: Indecency, lust, desire. It has to go now. Look at the light.
16: Ryan, you okay?
17: You see anything that looks like me? Don't go near it.
0: Alonzo, Australian queer horror. Tell us more.
1: Before I get into Leviticus, which, spoiler, is great, I want to put a plea out there to film distributors. As a queer film critic, I am thrilled that you want to make sure that we have LGBTQ plus movies to enjoy in the theater every June for Pride Month. But y'all, you can't put them all in the theater at the same time. This weekend alone, not counting reissues, we are getting Leviticus. We are getting the satire Maddie's Secret. We're getting the teen love story Girls Like Girls. We're getting the teen satire She's the He. That's not good for the movies. It's not good for the audience. LGBTQ plus people see films throughout the year. So please spread them out. You're not doing anyone any favors with this bunch up in during Pride Month. That said, Leviticus is great. It premiered at Sundance. It is about these, as you said, these two boys who are in an Australian evangelical community. Horror movies always operate in the realm of metaphor. Both of them are forced to undergo what is essentially conversion therapy, but of a supernatural sort. And it brings out this sort of ghost demon figure that, of course, ironically and tragically takes the form of the person they love most, which is horrifying. And I think it speaks to what these conversion programs do to teenagers as they are coming to terms with their own feelings. This is not a movie without hope, thankfully, but it does raise a lot of questions about the literal horror of what churches do to queer kids. And it's beautifully told. It is haunting in a literal sense, but also figuratively. The performances are wonderful. This is a great movie. I highly recommend.
0: Dave?
11: I am watching with great interest the number of new horror films that involve not shocks or even necessarily extreme violence, although, you know, Obsession, which is currently a big hit, has its share of extremely violent moments. But these films more recently seem to be instead sort of permeated by dread and fear and sadness. This one in particular will push the buttons of any queer person who has ever felt socially shunned by a religious community or church. And without giving anything away, it's worth seeing all the same, even though it will put a pit in your stomach like it did me, to see how the characters respond to this fear and how they discover more about their own power. And that's really all I want to say. It kind of kicked me in the gut, and I'm very happy I watched it.
0: Leviticus in select theaters today and theaters everywhere tomorrow. Next up, Rose of Nevada, directed by Mark Jenkin. It stars George Mackay and Callum Turner. A mysterious boat returns to an English village 30 years after it vanished.
14: Can't you see what's going on?
18: She thinks you're someone else.
19: I am someone else. For now.
20: We just go out there again, and when we come back, it'll all be back to normal. What's your real name?
21: 'Tis lost in the wind.
0: Okay, Dave, let's first talk about the look of this film, because looking at the trailer, it looks like something from the early 1970s. It's got that kind of scratchy, saturated look, and that's on purpose, obviously, because the director, Mark Jenkin, wants to evoke the past. He wrote the screenplay, he edited the film, he designed the sound, he composed the score.
11: He's a one-man band.
0: Et cetera. Yeah. Tell us more about him and what you think of this movie, Rose of Nevada.
11: Mark Jenkin, he's devoted to Cornwall, the peninsular county in England where he is from. His first film, 2019's Bait, is about the destruction of fishing villages caused by rich people buying summer homes. And his 2023 film, Ennismain, is about the haunting of the present by the past and a woman who is stuck between the two. And that filmmaking style you were talking about is as important to his process as his narrative ideas. He is so analog, it borders on maniacal. He has worked with this hand-cranked vintage 16-millimeter camera for his films, adding sound after. Hmm. And his techniques involve sort of unorthodox film processing, like you were mentioning, not cleaning up the film, underdeveloping it, making the colors very saturated. You have this very upfront visual texture in the final product. He knows exactly what he wants. And it is as formally exciting as it is idiosyncratic in its concerns about stories where people are confronted with chances to retreat to the past and stay there if they want. As talking about this film in particular, though, it's not just that this boat comes back after 30 years. It's that these two young men get on it and decide they're the new crew. And they go out to fish. And when they come back with their haul, the town has reverted to 1993. And everybody thinks that these two young men are the original crew. And they have to decide what they're going to do about that. Now, of course, what you learn is that perhaps you should not want to learn. You should not want to retreat into the past. And I can't recommend this highly enough. This is one of my favorite films of 2026 so far. Jenkins is carving his own path in a truly distinctive way that is grounded in both experimental film, but also intent on creating stories within that framework and adhering to a strict, personalized look.
0: Alonzo, do you agree?
1: Yeah, this is, you know, we talk about movies you should see in the theater, and usually the discussion is about, you know, big blockbuster epics or whatever. This is a movie you really want to see projected because, as you said, it does harken back to a look of the late 60s, early 70s. I was reminded of like the horror film Unwittering in Zigo, or, Nicholas Roeg's Don't Look Now. And that aesthetic kind of made its way into the classroom films and public service announcements of the 1970s. Yeah, so that gave me a lot of flashbacks to that sort of thing. So yeah, the style is impressive, but it's not overwhelming, and it is relevant to the story that's being told here. It is kind of a ghost story. It is kind of an economic parable. There's a lot happening here, and it's fascinating to see this filmmaker graduate up to where, you know, he's got two sort of name actors in the film and, you know, a lot of production credits that you wouldn't have seen in his earlier movies,
11: right.
1: But he is nonetheless steadfast in doing it his way.
0: All right. Toy Story 6, take note.
1: You know what? I would love to see them embrace slow cinema and make a movie about how boredom is important to building a child's imagination.
0: Absolutely. Rose of Nevada, to distract us, is now playing at the Landmarks New Art Theater. And that's it. Alonzo Duralde, Dave White, film critics and co-host of the podcast Linoleum Knife. Ta-ta.
1: Thank you.

0: 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Starring Steve Carell, this new comedy series focuses on the complicated relationship between a successful author and his daughter. 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
1: Coming up, where to go to eat well on a trip to Ojai. 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
0: KCRW sponsors include HBO Max, presenting A Knight of the Seven Kingdoms. 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Martin's novella. 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
1: This is Press Play on 89.9 KCRW. I'm Madeline Brand. I was just in Ojai last weekend for the music festival, and it inspired an idea for a conversation with our very own Evan Kleinman. It's summer, it's road trip season, and there are so many great towns within a short drive from here. There's Solvang, Santa Barbara, Oceanside, Temecula. Most importantly, so many great restaurants just outside Greater Los Angeles. So we're going on a road trip up the 101, or PCH, and into the Ojai Valley with Evan Kleinman, host of KCRW's Good Food. Hello.
3: Hello. Did you have a good time?
1: I had the best time. I feasted on great music.
3: Oh, that's wonderful. I'm happy for you.
1: Thank you. Thank you. I highly recommend the music festival. It's been going strong for 80 years. So there are two schools of thought when it comes to road trips. Get there as fast as possible, or meandering. Which one are you? Are you a get there as quickly as I can, or are you a take your time?
3: I like to meander. I basically feel like I'm on vacation the second I back out of my driveway. Mm. So
1: you go slowly.
3: I just want to relax.
1: Smell the roses.
3: Yeah. I just want to relax. Yeah. And to me, part of that experience is stopping on the road to eat on the way there.
1: So you don't eat in the car?
3: No. I mean, if you're going to eat in the car, you know, you might as well just stop at In-N-Out. But what's the point of that? Why not stop somewhere, you know, just to sort of punctuate that you're getting out of town? And I mean, depending upon what time of day, it could be for a pastry and a coffee somewhere. It could be lunch at a local diner somewhere along the road. Mm-hmm. I just think it's, you know, you don't have to just get there.
1: Right. But you have to be in the know where to stop, because to be honest, there are a lot of really bad places on a lot of highways.
3: Yeah, that's true. And I subscribe to the Jonathan Gold tradition, which is not every meal you're going to eat in your life is going to be a stellar meal. You know, it's
1: most
3: okay.
1: Will not be, probably. So,
3: sometimes it's nice to stop somewhere for the vibe, for the local color. And if it's not the greatest thing you ever eight, you're still away from home.
1: That's true. That's true. But you have a list of really great places that you're going to share with us on the way to Ojai.
3: Yeah, I would take the route where you go by Fillmore and Santa Paula.
1: Mm-hmm. And what do you recommend there?
3: There's a lot on the way there. So depending upon what time of day you're going, if you want to do the stop for pastry, coffee, and maybe pick up some baked goods to take with you, I would definitely stop in Fillmore at Rowan Mills. Many of us know Rowan Mills from them showing up at the Santa Monica Farmers Market. They have the greatest granola. Mm. So you could pick up a loaf of bread, some good granola for your Airbnb, and then grab coffee and pastry.
1: Yeah.
3: But if you want, you know, breakfast or lunch on your way up, there are two I would recommend. One is Hosey's Grill in Santa Paula. That's like a diner breakfast and lunch. Mm-hmm. And then there's the Rabelais Bistro, also in Santa Paula. That's Cajun influenced, great for late breakfast or lunch on your way up, plus bakery offerings to take with you.
1: Okay, another tenet of the road trip meal, does it travel well? In other words, anywhere I could stop and get something that'll be just as good when I get there. So I'm not going to eat in the car. I'm not going to do that, I promise.
3: Well, with the recommendation I'm about to give you, you might nibble.
1: Okay.
3: Because I'm going to suggest, also in Santa Paula, would be Best Barbecue. You are here for the tri-tip. So you could like eat now and take a more on, you know, on your way to Ojai, or you could bookmark it and stop there so you don't have to cook when you get home. Either way, okay. Best Barbecue.
1: Best Barbecue. That's the name of it. It's in Santa Paula.
3: Exactly.
1: And it is the best barbecue, in your opinion.
3: Well, it's very good.
1: Okay, so it's you're going to rename it Very Good Barbecue.
3: I just think that's a gauntlet I don't wish to onto, you know.
1: Seriously,
3: what I mean?
1: Yeah, you're going to get it from all sides. All right, once we're in Ojai, and I have to be honest, it's not, there isn't a plethora of options. Like, you would think being in Ojai with all of the fresh produce, you would have gourmet restaurants up and down, but really, that doesn't exist there.
3: Well, you know, there's only about 7,500 people that live there year-round.
1: That's true.
3: So, you know, you're going away. You're in a small town. There are fewer choices than the giant city that you escaped from. That's the charm. It's mm-hmm. the reason we go there. But there is still a remarkable amount of choice because so many good cooks and people who know about food have escaped. And have opened a business. So in a way, it's basically a satellite of L.A. and Santa Barbara. Uh-huh. I feel like Ojai is a motherlode of casual California outdoor eating, and just enjoy the slower pace, you know?
1: Yeah.
3: And definitely browse a bookstore.
1: Oh, for sure. Bart's Books, which is, even just physically, it's so great. It's all outside.
3: Yeah, it's the greatest place.
1: I went to Rory's place. Actually, Rory's other place.
3: Oh, that's interesting. So, yeah, the one of the first places that you hear about when you talk about Ojai eating are Rory's, both Rory's Place, which is the more restaurant-y place you would go to for dinner. And then there's Rory's Other Place,
1: mm-hmm. That's where
3: which
1: I
3: is
1: went.
3: A more sandwichy, casual place and famous for their ice cream, for their soft serve, right?
1: I was just going to say, that's what I had.
3: And it's the buffalo soft serve.
1: Buffalo milk. Yeah.
3: The buffalo milk soft serve. Yes. Yeah.
1: So it's delicious.
3: Very special. Yeah.
1: Mm. Ugh, mouth watering just thinking about it. So, you know, this seems to be an Ojai moment because on Monday, I interviewed Kim Masters about the Paramount Warner Brothers Discovery merger. And during the sound check before we went on air, she told me that she was in Ojai when I asked her where she was. And she inadvertently contributed this to our conversation.
3: I love this.
4: So we went to the Ojai Noodle House last night, which if you haven't tried it, I do recommend. It's like Vietnamese, very cute. A little bit outside of town. The Osteria Monte Grappa closed, which breaks my heart into tiny pieces. So good, but they retired. You could talk about food for an hour, honestly.
1: Okay, so I didn't know either of those restaurants.
3: Well, Ojai Noodle House is on my list.
1: Okay.
3: And I know Kim also recommended Nocciola, which mm-hmm. is a really nice sit-down Italian place where, you know, like the first night you get there, you might want to just go out to a sit-down restaurant. And then if you're staying in an Airbnb, deal with, you know, grabbing what you're going to get for the rest of your time there the next day.
1: So sit-down, you're recommending Nocciola and Ojai Noodle House. But what about grab and go? Because, of course, the big experience, especially when you're going to the music festival, is to grab something and eat it outside.
3: Well, I just feel like you spend so much of your time outside in Ojai. You're in a park. Mm-hmm. There's so many places with patios. And I really love that. So before we get going with takeout, there really are a lot of places where you order at the counter and sit on patios. It's really nice. Places like The Nest, which has really good food. They have drinks and it's just a chill eating experience. And for sandwiches and accompaniments, there's a million places. But I think people should check out the market, Westridge Market. There's a couple of them there, and they have a really extensive deli counter offering situation.
1: Okay. Well, I think we've done Ojai now.
3: Yeah, I should say that I have a lot of recommendations in my roundup. So I'll be interested to hear if people approve, disapprove, or want to add to it.
1: Okay. So even more. I was totally mistaken then when I criticized Ojai for not having enough dining options.
3: I mean, for the amount of time most of us spend there, I think there's a lot of choice.
1: Okay. Well, thank you for schooling me. Obviously, I didn't know anything, and I should have talked to you before my trip, not after.
3: That's okay.
1: All right. Now that we've done Ojai, where are we going next?
3: I don't know. How far are we willing to drive?
1: Anywhere. Anywhere where there's good food.
3: Maybe people can tell us where they want us to go.
1: And they can do that on your Substack. That's at kcrwgoodfood.substack.com. Evan Kleiman is the host of KCRW's Good Food, which you can hear on the radio Saturday and Sunday mornings at 10 or wherever you get your podcasts. Evan, what is on the show this week?
3: I get into the Father's Day spirit over the grill with cookbook author Noah Galutin. And then the women of La Copine in the Mojave Desert stop by to talk about their place and the food.
1: Okay, that's another good road trip.
3: Yeah, really great one.
1: All right, Evan, thank you.
3: Thank you, Madeline.

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3: There are lots of reasons to love life in L.A. 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
2: And we continue with the news on KCRW. Coming up this hour, a closer look at the dedication for the new Obama Presidential Center in Chicago today. 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Take a closer look at the Obama Center with us in about 15 minutes. We'll also hear about the surprising relationship between Mexico and South Korea's soccer teams. Fans say they are far from rivals. 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
4: It's Today Explained. I'm Sean Ramaswamy, and I'm joined by our senior reporter, Miles Bryan. What are you reporting on?
5: Sean, I'm here to talk to you about redistricting.
4: A very popular trend in the United States right now.
5: Yes, we're in the middle of a redistricting war, as you might have heard, Republicans versus Democrats.
4: I heard.
5: But it's not always that simple.
4: Okay.
5: Take Mike Beltran. He's a Puerto Rican guy, lives near Orlando. Republican lawmakers blew up the old congressional district he was in to make it harder for the Democrat to win.
6: I think it's a little messed up. I think they're trying to dilute the minority votes, especially the Hispanics.
5: Okay, Sean, but who do you think he supported for president?
4: Florida man, Donald Trump.
5: You're supposed to say Kamala, but it was Trump.
6: I did vote for Trump, yes, sir.
5: The same guy who kicked the redistricting wars off. I went to Florida to report on the Trump voters who got the short end of the stick in redistricting, and I'm going to tell you about it.
4: On Today Explained from Vox.
6: Yes, sir.
7: Live from NPR News in Culver City, California, I'm Dwayne Brown. One day after the U.S. and Iran signed a new ceasefire agreement, Hezbollah militants attacked what they described as advancing Israeli forces in southern Lebanon. NPR's Jane Arraf has more.
8: Hezbollah said it hit an Israeli tank early Thursday as it moved further into southern Lebanon. Israel would not comment on the report. The Israeli military on Thursday published a map showing it has expanded what it considers its line of military control in southern Lebanon. The U.S. and Iran signed an agreement Wednesday which calls for a ceasefire in Lebanon as well and refers to safeguarding Lebanon's territorial integrity. Viewed as referring to an Israeli troop pullout. Israel has rejected that call. The Israeli military in April published a map marking its self-declared buffer zone in southern Lebanon, but the updated map shows troops operating deeper into the country. Jane Arraf, NPR News, Beirut.
7: A decade in the works, the Obama Presidential Center in Chicago opened today with an A-list of former presidents, celebrities, and performers, including the boss, Bruce Springsteen.

0: former president calling for a return to community values and compassion today, while also praising both Democrats and Republicans. Stevie Wonder closed the event out with the song Higher Ground. Well, stocks finished mixed on Wall Street today, recovering some of yesterday's losses after the Fed signaled a possible rate increase this year to curb inflation. You're listening to NPR News. The Church of England is apologizing for the role it played in forced adoptions during the last century. That move comes as the church releases a report on what were known as mother and baby homes. NPR's Jason DeRose reports.
1: Unwed mothers in the UK were often sent to these homes as punishment. The report says that from 1949 to 1976, about 185,000 children were put up for adoption, often against the wishes of the mothers themselves. Archbishop of Canterbury Sarah Mullally says the Church of England is profoundly sorry for participating in the pressure that surrounded these adoptions.
2: The church is listening and lamenting, but also learning, and we're taking responsibility. We want to provide space for grief and for sorrow.
1: Mullally says the women forced to give up their children had nothing to be ashamed of. The shame, she says, is the church's. Jason DeRose, NPR News.
0: The U.S. Supreme Court ruled against a longstanding federal ban today on gun ownership by marijuana users. The high court ruling unanimously in favor of a Texas man who argued it was not a crime for marijuana users to have guns. That decision is a blow to the Trump administration because it sets new limits on how the federal government can go after the millions of cannabis users who've had to disarm or risk up to 15 years in prison. This is NPR.
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7: Today, yay. 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
8: Okay, Miles, why did you go to Florida?
9: I should tell you where I went first. I went to Kissimmee, Florida.
8: Kiss me? We're colleagues, buddy.
9: Kissimmee.
8: No way.
9: Kissimmee. Mike from the Billboard helped me out with this one.
10: Say it for me.
11: Kissimmee.
10: I keep thinking about it. Kissimmee.
8: Where is Kissimmee? Is that like, which part of the boot?
9: Kissimmee's a city outside of Orlando. If you close your eyes and think Florida, it's basically what comes up. There's lots of palm trees, lots of parking lots. Crossing any road means dodging like six lanes of traffic. It's really close to Disney World, so you see a lot of Disney people around.
8: Did you go?
9: I did not, because I'm a reporter and I was focused on the story. And what defines Kissimmee politically is that it's the hub for a large and growing Latino population.
8: Nice.
12: I grew up in Puerto Rico, Bayamón, Puerto Rico. My family's from Calle, Puerto Rico, and it's been an army family for decades.
9: That's Ricardo. He's 50. He's a retired infantry officer and still looks the part. Dude is built like a brick house.
8: Kissimmee.
9: Yeah. Ricardo actually moved to Orlando in 2001 after he left the service. But we were chatting in Kissimmee, which is right next door and in a county called Osceola. Back then, Osceola was about a quarter Hispanic. But since then, the area has grown exponentially. And Hispanic people make up most of that growth. Puerto Ricans especially.
13: Relief flights have been heading to Puerto Rico daily since Hurricane Maria hit the island.
14: Florida officials say more than 160,000 now have arrived here in the state since the storm.
15: I read that a lot of people came from the island after Hurricane Maria. Have you noticed that in your own life?
12: Oh, of course. My mother is a survivor of the Hurricane Maria. incident.
9: Now, Ricardo's always been pretty conservative, but all these new Puerto Rican voters helped elect Florida's first Puerto Rican congressperson, a Democrat named Darren Soto. He was elected in 2016, and he's been in office since then.
8: Okay, so a Democrat, even though Florida now a red state.
9: Yeah, and this is where the story gets tricky, because Osceola County, this area, they voted for Biden in 2020, but then flipped to Trump in 2024. Yeah, it was mentioned in a lot of stories about the great racial realignment, you know, Latino voters moving towards Trump for populist reasons.
8: Did Brickhouse Ricardo vote for Trump, too?
9: Yes. Ricardo, you know, he was skeptical of Trump initially in the first term, but by 2024, he was excited about Trump and making it 2019 again.
15: What were his policies that really appealed to you?
12: Just being aggressive, the aggressiveness that he has in regards of business growth. The plan, you know, during his first term, everything was great, right? To me as a business owner.
9: So Ricardo helps get Trump elected. He's a conservative guy. He's a Republican. He even did some organizing with the party. But right now, he is extremely mad at the Florida Republicans.
12: Frustrated, angry, concerned, upset.
8: Because gerrymandering?
9: Yeah. In April of this year, the Supreme Court gutted the Voting Rights Act. They're like, racism, that's over now.
8: I remember.
16: The court writing that, quote, the Constitution almost never permits a state to discriminate on the basis of race.
17: This ruling is a win, I think we can say, for Republicans.
9: And as soon as they did that, a bunch of Republican-controlled states looked to redraw their maps, including Florida. And Trump has been, you know, pushing for this, cheering it on.
18: Truth Social.
19: Anybody that votes against redistricting and the success of the Republican Party in D.C. will be, I am sure, met with a MAGA primary.
9: Florida Governor Ron DeSantis changed the congressional map for this area to include more rural, more Republican, and more white voters. Basically, spread Latino voters out over a bunch of districts, dilute them as a voting bloc. The new map actually drew Ricardo out of his old district, which is currently represented by Darren Soto. It really pissed him off.
12: That's one of the things I'm upset about, because this realignment takes me out of the district. And as a Republican, as a voter, I think they're breaching my trust, no matter if you're Hispanic or not, or Puerto Rican or not. You don't get the right to choose.
8: Okay, so Ricardo likes Trump, but then this gerrymandering thing happens in Florida, and he's not into it. He's having his Puerto Rican bloc diluted before his eyes. Are his neighbors feeling the same way?
9: Yeah, I met a lot of Hispanic voters who voted for Trump, but were disturbed by the redistricting. People like Mike from the top of the show, who's Puerto Rican, or Yolanda, who's an immigrant from Mexico and owns a nail boutique in town.
20: Sería muy importante tener un representante hispano.
9: She told me it was really important for this area to have a Hispanic representative because the Hispanic population was so big. Another voter I want to tell you about, I met at an event for Congressman Soto in Kissimmee.
21: Thank you, Congressman. My name's Keith DiNatale. I'm with.
9: He's a guy named Keith DiNatale.
8: Cool Keith.
21: Post 33 out in St. Cloud. I've been working with Toys for Tots for Osceola County.
9: Keith is not Puerto Rican. He's a transplant from Michigan. He kind of looks like Ned Flanders.
22: Idly ho, neighborinos.
8: Oh.
9: Yeah, he leans Republican. He told me he voted for Trump.
21: Trump doesn't really inspire me at all. It's more lesser evil.
15: Yeah.
21: I hate saying it that way.
15: A lot of people felt like that.
21: Yes.
9: But in 2024, the same year Keith voted for President Trump, he also voted for the Democrat congressman, Darren Soto.
21: Even though I may be Republican-leaning, I still prefer the person. Darren Soto has been very solid through many years. He's helped veterans out. I've seen him at all the events. He's had my vote. The redistricting, I neither agree with it nor... or am against it, because there's really no, they change things so bloody often. You know, I'm sorry, I'm just kind of used to the government moving stuff around in their favor. And then when the next administration comes in, they'll probably move it around again.
8: My man sounds exhausted.
9: Yeah, that sigh, Sean, that's what really stayed with me, because I feel like it really conveys how frustrating and dispiriting this kind of thing is for normal people.
15: Are you in his new district? Do you know?
21: Do not know yet. I'll find out where I fall.
9: But I heard more of Keith's sigh and talking to other people in Kissimmee. Here's Felix, who owns a bar downtown.
0: Politics, that's the problem with politics. They change the system on their behalf so it could be better for them.
15: You sound like you kind of just accepted that you can't control this stuff.
0: No, nobody can control anything, you know. Politics is a powerful thing.
9: Like, if you already have a sense that the system doesn't care about you, about what you have to say, being shuffled into a district where you can make less of a difference is the ultimate confirmation of that, right?
8: Mm.
9: And I also got to talk to Darren Soto, the Democrat congressman for the area, who's facing a very difficult uphill battle to win re-election in November.
15: All right. Can I get you slightly farther from the fan just for noise? Maybe right here.
1: I'm sure he's not happy.
9: No, he's upset. And he said the stuff that I expected, you know, like that this is ripping the Hispanic community apart.
2: But our largest population's here, and it's been split across five districts. And that is both hurting the vote of Central Florida and hurting the voice of the Hispanic community.
9: But he also said something that surprised me, that corruption is one of the most potent issues they have in trying to motivate people to come out to vote. That corruption makes voters angry and energized and engaged and sort of the opposite of checked out.
2: And this is part of corruption, changing a map in the middle of an election. I could say Republicans, independents, Democrats, corruption is the second biggest issue right now. And this is part of that, along with your ballrooms and your cryptocurrency, multi-billion dollar pay-to-play funds and all these other things that people see. What's more corrupt than changing the rules of the game on voters?
9: I should say that the Florida courts have blessed the new maps, but you see his point.
1: Okay, so of course this Democrat who might lose his seat is mad, but he has Republicans, or at least Trump voters in his district, kind of on his side, saying we don't like what's been done to our maps. Is that going to equal, I don't know, some sort of fist in the air when it's election time?
9: You know, maybe, like, the numbers are not on Soto's side. You know, the district is now very Republican-leaning. But I did leave Kissimmee thinking that the politicians in state houses redrawing electoral maps to try to eke out a few new seats, they're making a big bet, you know, that people will largely roll over and take it, that they'll be more resigned than angry and activated, you know, like, more like Keith than Ricardo. And that might be right. It might be a smart bet. But because it's a bet, it could be wrong.
1: Well, why don't we go ask a political analyst, which it's going to be, Miles.
9: Let's do it. But first, let's go out on Darren Soto's surf rock band that he plays in with Democratic Rep Maxwell Frost. It's called Astromax. And this track, this track is called Wishing on a Lucky Star.
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0: 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Matthew McFadyen stars as a husband who accidentally shrinks his wife, played by Elizabeth Banks, turning their marriage into a power showdown. 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
5: What's in the box? 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
7: Today Explained is back. Miles is gone, but thanks to him, you now know about some blowback from redistricting in Florida. But as you know, the redistricting is happening all over the place. It's an ongoing story. Just yesterday, Wednesday, Republicans in Georgia decided to not redraw their political maps. But many other states have. Texas, California, Alabama, Louisiana, Tennessee. They've all done some serious partisan gerrymandering. And Jonathan Martin from Politico thinks it could backfire.
8: To give you the shorthand, I don't think the juice is worth the squeeze for the Republicans. In the short term, you're only going to fire up black voters more in a midterm election year in which black turnout is crucial for Democrats. So why would you be helping the opposition by, you know, encouraging them to vote more, giving them an obvious turnout issue, which is they're trying to basically, you know, dilute your voice.
9: These maps are racist tools of white supremacy at the behest of the most powerful white supremacist in the United States of America, Donald J. Trump.
10: If you live in a red state, rally your local community to vote out every single Republican in every state legislature. We have the power to fight back. Now let's use it.
8: Secondly, from just a raw political standpoint, when you start cutting the salami really thin, district-wise, you risk imperiling some of your incumbents. Just take South Carolina, for example.
11: South Carolina lawmakers are now considering changing congressional district lines in the middle of an election cycle.
8: Republicans backed off of the Trump demand there to redistrict their state's House seats, in part because they thought that by, you know, canceling out Jim Clyburn's black district, black majority district, they could have created as many as three competitive seats. And in a pretty good structural year for Democrats, is it worth ending Clyburn's career and carving up his seat? Because you're going to run the risk of moving those voters somewhere else. They got to go somewhere. And you could create, you know, unwittingly new competitive seats.
12: And that's right. You just heard it. We have some breaking news at the State House today as the Senate has killed the bill to redraw the state's congressional maps.
8: So I think there's, you know, moral, ethical issues aside about the history of this country on race and politics, just from a raw political standpoint, I think Republicans are being short-sighted on this in terms of ginning up black turnout and also, you know, potentially creating more competitive House seats.
7: So you're saying instead of getting rid of one blue district in a red state, you might accidentally create three?
8: Precisely. And I think that was part of the concern in South Carolina, which is why legislators there resisted Trump's demand. Because, again, when the political weather, if you will, is favorable to your party, as it is for Democrats this year, some of these seats, which could be a stretch, you know, get a lot more competitive if all of a sudden the African-American share in the district has gone from like 17% to 32%, right?
7: How much is this animating voters so far? I mean, we're seeing primaries in some states. Do we have a sense of how much people are aware of this kind of wonky issue, gerrymandering, political maps, whatever it might be?
6: Yeah, you know, typically when you say reapportionment in a speech, the audience is falling asleep before you even finish saying the word, right? I mean, this is like pretty deep in the weeds process stuff. That's starting to change, I think. And the question is, you know, is it gotten to the point where it's so obscene and this arms race is just so out of control that the average voter says this is just too much and this has gone too far?
13: Frustrated, angry, concerned, upset.
6: Secondly, more narrowly for this midterm election, have the Republicans given Democrats a turnout weapon with black voters by between the Trump demanded reapportionment and the Supreme Court's voting rights opinion? You know, could that juice black turnout this year to levels it typically doesn't reach in midterms? Because that to me is the big question, because then a lot of these races get a lot more interesting. Take Texas, for example. You know, it's a hard state for Democrats to win. They haven't won a Senate race there since 88. You know, Tallarico's chances get a lot better to win that Senate race for Democrats if you've got historic black turnout in places like, you know, Houston and Dallas.
14: You take a look at these maps and the communities they divide, the voices they dilute. It is primarily black and brown.
7: We're talking about black voters and we're talking about Donald Trump. A big story out of the 2024 election was that, you know, Trump got a lot more black voters than the typical Republican presidential candidate.
6: Sure did.
7: Are they still with him in light of what he's doing in the South and what his party's doing in the South with their maps?
6: No, I mean, the story of Trump in 2026 is that he has effectively unraveled his own coalition, or at least he didn't sustain his own coalition. He created what was a historic Republican coalition in 24 of younger voters and black, Hispanic, and Asian working class voters that threatened to break the back of the Democratic coalition if he had sustained it. Obviously, he's lost a lot of those folks.
15: And now polls show the president's approval rating among black voters has dropped dramatically, with only 15% giving him high marks.
16: 41% of Hispanic adults approved of Trump's overall performance as president in March 2025, shortly after he re-entered the White House. That's since fallen to 25% in our latest poll.
6: But you raised something that I should have mentioned a minute ago, which is, you know, why else not to do this if you're a Republican? It's also, you know, do you want to have a chance to rebuild that Trump 2024 coalition in 28 or 32 or beyond? If you do, it's going to be hard to keep black voters, black men especially, in the fold if you're seen as the party that's trying to dilute their political power, right? And you can be damn sure that Democrats are going to make precisely that case. You may like them on the economy more, or maybe you want more of your tax dollars, but you can't trust Republicans because they're trying to suppress your political power. Mm. That will be the message. And when the Voting Rights Act is gutted, it's a hell of a lot easier for Democrats to drive that message. You know, I've had some conversations with Republican strategists. What they would be smart to do is they should go find some of the best non-white candidates in a lot of these seats that they're creating. If you want to push back against the idea that you're diluting black political power, well, hell, then go find the best black Republican you can find to win the primary. And that's the best pushback, because then Republicans can say, Democrats, your problem isn't that we're redrawing the map. It's that we're redrawing the map to help our party. And, you know, your issue is not racial, it's partisan. And I think if you had a bevy of strong black candidates running as Republicans, you could do that. Now, easier said than done, obviously.
7: Miles, our reporter here, talked to some voters in Florida who were angry about redistricting. Some had just kind of given up. They felt, I guess, just fed up with this political process. When you talk to party officials, politicians about what they're hearing from voters right now, what are they saying?
6: There is a profound cynicism among the electorate about not just politics, but about most every institution in America.
17: They change the system on their behalf so it could be better for them.
6: You know, we're approaching our 250th birthday with a pretty sour electorate. It's curdled.
18: people don't trust institutions. They don't think anything's on the level.
19: Just kind of used to the government moving stuff around in their favor.
18: They think that they're being screwed and that people with privilege and means are flourishing. And part of that's economic, guys, but it's not just economic. I think part of this is also there's just a sense that institutions are rigged. And I think part of the long tail of the Epstein story is because it proves some of the conspiracy theories. Yeah, that's right. That's how elites operate. That is real. And I think it's driven or at least reinforced by social media, the algorithms they're on. And that has led to an electorate that's pretty fed up. I saw data that had 17% of American voters saying that they have faith in their government. I mean, that's really low. It's hard to sustain a democracy when the voters don't trust the government, don't trust any institution.
7: I mean, it feels like Republicans were scared about these midterms, and that's what put us in this position in the first place, to have this race to the bottom with redistricting. Now voters are angry and or apathetic, which might mean lower turnout than usual in the midterms, which already historically have a bit of an issue with turnout. Who does that favor? Do we know? If no one shows up, if people are fed up and cynical and just say, forget the midterms, I'm not interested, does that help the Republicans or the Democrats?
18: I think there's a great alienation from people who otherwise don't care about the system or don't have faith in the system. I think that for people with education, curiosity, means, the Democratic base in 2026, they're going to show up. They're going to vote angry, right? The question is, the people who are apathetic, who are not engaged, who are not following this stuff day in, day out, can you ever get them back, right? Is there somebody that can bring folks back, that can inspire people to vote happy, to vote optimistic? We haven't seen it yet.
7: Jonathan Martin and his colleagues over at Politico are about to drop the second season of their video series, On the Road. If you want to watch Jonathan travel the country and eat delicious food with politicians, YouTube is the place to find it. Miles Bryan went to Florida. I don't know what he ate. Jolie Myers supported his journey. David Tatasciore and Gabriel Donatov helped him unpack once he got back. Miranda Kennedy is our executive producer. Amin Al-Assadi and Abishai Artsy helped manage the show. Peter Balanon Rosen, Danielle Hewitt, Heidi Mawagdi, Kelly Wessinger, Dustin DeSoto, and Ariana Aspuru produce. Patrick Boyd mixes. Noel King co-hosts. 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The show is a part of Vox. The band is Astromax. The song, once again, is Wishing on a Lucky Star.

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1: 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It's Thursday. Glad you're with us. Steve Chiatakis. Lots to do and lots to talk about in the next few minutes right here. The story of Motown Records. It's a quintessential American story about the American dream, but it's also about, obviously, striving for that more perfect union, civil rights, entrepreneurship, but it has a special significance in Detroit, where it all began. We'll take you there to Motor City in just a few minutes right here on KCRW. Stick around for that. The big Obama Presidential Center gathering today. All the living former presidents were there. Guess who wasn't? The current president. And we'll tell you about the star-studded affair that harkened back to a more optimistic and an even nicer era in American politics. That story, many others coming up on KCRW in just a few minutes. Stick around for that. Some breaking news that we're keeping tabs on this afternoon. A local news update, by the way, that's brought to you by the Port of Long Beach. LA County emergency management officials have now reissued a shelter-in-place order for the Boyle Heights area as fire crews mop up that fire at a cold storage facility on South Los Palos Street. Those crews are ventilating smoke in the area. Remember how much smoke was in the air because of that fire? And then firefighters said that there was ammonia in that smoke that was contaminating the area. As a hazardous area. The order affects south of the 101 freeway to roughly Washington Boulevard, east of Lorena Street, and west of Indiana Street. Residents in the area west of Lorena are also being advised, if you live in that area, that you might see smoke as a result of this ventilation work that's happening today. I'm trying to get a lot of that smoke out of the building that burned this time yesterday afternoon. You may get a chance to decide in November if you want to place a controversial one-time tax on California billionaires to fund health care programs. The Secretary of State's office declaring this week that supporters of the proposal did submit enough valid signatures for the measure to qualify for the ballot. The initiative would impose a 5% tax on about 200 billionaires in the state. 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
2: 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I'm Juana Summers.
3: And I'm Elsa Chang. To mark the 250th anniversary of the United States, NPR is reporting stories that illustrate American life, liberty, and the pursuit of happiness for our series called America in Pursuit. The history of Motown Records is one of those quintessentially American stories. And as NPR's Don Gagne reports, it has a special significance in the Motor City of Detroit.
4: It seems like every Detroiter has a Motown origin story.
5: We had the 45 of Jackson 5, I Want You Back, and then on the other 45 was Rockin' Robin.
4: That's Jamon Jordan, the official historian for the city of Detroit. He says Motown created a sense of pride and an identity so ingrained into the fabric of the city that

0: And if you're a working musician in Detroit today at any level, Hayden says you better know your Motown catalog.
1: If you're at a party and someone says play Dancing in the Street, they don't expect you to go look in your folder and find a piece of music.
2: Everybody knows it.
1: You should know that.
0: That universality is emblematic of what Berry Gordy wanted, songs that would appeal to a broad audience, black and white Americans alike. But let me tell you what else was going on in Detroit back then. Racial tensions boiled over in the summer of 1967. 5 days of unrest left more than 40 people dead, mostly at the hands of law enforcement. In other parts of the country, Motown artists were still playing segregated venues. It was a stark reminder that there were limits to music's power to unify, author Suzanne Smith.
3: White people like listening to this music. They like that it made them feel good, but they sure as heck didn't want to, like, have black people move next door.
0: Berry Gordy himself was involved in the civil rights movement, releasing recordings of Martin Luther King's I Have a Dream speech. But worried about alienating white listeners, he pressed his artists to avoid politics and social issues in their music. That didn't last.

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1: We're just a few minutes away from talking about Pasadena Unified Schools beginning to remove, or at least they wanted to start removing, a couple hundred trees as part of a fire remediation project, saying the soil is contaminated, so the trees must be too. Activists say no, not so, and they've been trying to stop them in unique ways. You'll hear about it coming up in just a few minutes right here on 89.9 KCRW. Into the next hour we go, and to Mississippi we go, where investigators there are looking at a police shooting that left a one-year-old dead and an adult seriously injured when police shot at a car in a parking lot during an alleged shoplifting call. That story, many others still to come on 89.9 KCRW as the news rolls on. But first, a look at some headlines making news across Southern California. This update, by the way, brought to you in part by the Huntington Library. Again, we've been telling you that L.A. County emergency management officials are reissuing now a shelter-in-place order for the Boyle Heights area. This is after that fire that happened about 24 hours ago on South Los Palos Street at a cold food storage facility. You'll remember there was a lot of smoke. You could see it from many areas of Los Angeles and Southern California, all that black smoke. And some of that smoke contained bits of ammonia as a hazardous material that was in that smoke. And so today, the fire is out, but they are what they're saying is remediating the situation by opening up many of the roof areas to let the smoke out and sort of breathe to let that stuff out. So now they have reissued this shelter-in-place order because there could be, again, ammonia in the air with that ventilating smoke. The order affects an area south of the 101 freeway to roughly Washington Boulevard, east of Lorena Street, and west of Indiana Street. If you live in that area, stay inside if you can. That is certainly a good piece of advice. If you live in the city of Los Angeles, you'll get to decide this November whether a non-citizen will be able to vote in future local elections as part of a wide-ranging package of city charter reforms moving forward after the LA City Council voted on a slate of those proposed changes. The slate includes more oversight of the police department, a capital infrastructure plan, and double funding for city parks. The council did not, however, take up a couple of the most significant proposals, including expanding council membership from 15 to 25 districts and switching to ranked choice voting. It still needs another vote before the city council before it can go forward. 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The Pasadena Unified School District is facing some fury from the community after it started chopping down trees on campuses last week. The district says it's all part of a plan to clean up soil contaminated by the catastrophic Eaton fire. They say it's to keep the kids safe. But parents and advocates want to know, how exactly would it help to lose nearly 200 trees from school campuses? Reporter Stephen Cuevas has been following the story, joins me right now. Hey, Stephen.
2: Hi, Steve.
1: Are these trees dangerous? Do they pose a danger to children on campus of these schools?
2: No, they don't. However, it's true that the soil beneath them in many cases very likely is, but that's based on samples that were taken in May of last year, so over a year ago. And those results did show elevated levels of arsenic, lead, and other toxins that could very well pose risks. However, they allowed students to keep going to school at 9 of these 11 campuses. Everyone wants the soil out. Critics want the soil out. The district wants the soil out. Obviously, teachers and parents want the soil out. There's no argument over pulling out the grass, shrubs. These things will grow back quickly. Not a lot of controversy there. But it would take decades for these trees to come back. The idea is like they'll plant saplings in their place, but those will take decades to grow up into mature trees. And some of these trees are quite old, 75 to 100 years old, and they're also protected species under City of Pasadena ordinances.
1: Has the school district, Stephen, said why they need to cut the trees down and not just take the soil out?
2: Well, the idea is the only way to effectively do this remediation and take this large volume of soil out is to remove the trees. And it's not because the trees pose a risk, but to get at all that soil, and because root systems can fan out, the idea is the only way to do it, to get that soil, is to take out the trees.
1: And I take it, again, the thrust of the story is people are not happy about this, so what are they doing about it?
2: They're not happy. Protests have begun. This is a bit late coming onto people's radar because of the nature of how PUSD approved this and how they discussed it as a board. There were no public hearings about this that mentioned that there would be nearly 200 trees that would come down. Once people did find out, some protesters got out the school district headquarters last week on Friday and put themselves below two trees that were slated to come down. They effectively blocked those trees from coming down. Then on Monday, 17-year-old Paloma Muniz Ochoa from Pasadena climbed about 25 feet into the canopy of an Old Coast live oak to prevent it from being chopped down. And I got a handheld recorder up to her that morning. Wow. So,
3: but you got kind her of literally on the scene, didn't you?
2: Yeah. So here's what she told me.
4: Pasadena Unified School District has claimed that the soil under this tree and under 193 trees is toxic. And because of that, they are deciding to cut down the trees. But the last test of the soil was in 2025, and soil changes and it cleans itself. And I think to the kids and to the youth, if you care about your trees and if you care about the trees at your school, then come climb when it's fun and it's great and you get a new perspective of the tree. You get to be more connected to it and you get to help protect it.
2: Well, hopefully you got to hear the birds there.
3: I did. Paloma
2: was visited by some mockingbirds and other birds were coming through. Now, here's where it gets interesting, even more interesting. On Tuesday, Pasadena Unified said that they identified one of these trees slated for coming down, that they found a bird's nest in that tree. And of course, you can't chop down a tree with an active bird nest. In the tree that Paloma was in, activists also think that there is a mockingbird nest in that tree. And now PUSD has sent out at least two biologists to look at all the trees that were slated to come down to see if there are nests in those trees as well. So that's introduced yet another wrinkle into this story.
3: Did the school district get a permit, Stephen, to take down these trees? Do you have to have one to do that?
2: According to the city of Pasadena, yes, you do. And no, they did not seek one. It appears that they believed because they were working with the state on this, they were under a state mandate under the wildfire recovery program, that basically they were by law directed to carry this out. And if that meant taking down the trees, well, so be it. But it's not clear that the state ever endorsed that plan to take down this many trees. So what the district should have done was gone to the city and gotten approval to take down these trees. But I think that would have been quite difficult because under the city of Pasadena, you cannot take out a tree unless it poses an imminent risk to life, to property, et cetera. So what they did get, PUSD, was approval from the planning commission, but they bypassed the urban forestry department, which might have red flagged this and forced the district to hit pause, and there could have been further review. At the city council meeting, a couple of the council members expressed their discontent with what PUSD was doing and said that their communication was poor. They did not communicate well with the council, the public, or the media.
3: Well, is there a danger to life, if that's the verbiage that they use?
2: No, there is no risk from the trees. Yes, of course, there could be from the soil. I spoke to Christine O'Connell, who's a soil scientist at Chapman University, and she gave me further clarification.
5: Widespread soil remediation can absolutely happen without cutting down, especially these large, very old trees that cannot effectively be replaced by a 20-gallon sapling, for instance. All of this effort is in order to remediate and clean up after a major consequence of our changing climate. And to me, it feels really tragic to imagine taking down trees that buffer these PUSD campuses against climate shocks.
3: So where do we go from here, Stephen? Obviously this isn't over. And by the way, is the 17-year-old Paloma Muniz Ochoa, is she still up in the tree?
2: She's not up in the tree. She came down Monday night after about 9 hours. And then on Tuesday, Wednesday, she planted herself at the bottom of the tree and kind of strapped herself to the tree. is this over? Where do we go from here? We could be going to a courtroom. Advocates for the trees have retained an attorney. They said they're ready to pull the trigger on a restraining order if the district doesn't hit pause. And Rick Cole, the councilman, told me that the city could sue as well and also reminded me that PUSD could sue the city over this. Now, tonight, there's another district meeting. It's not clear if PUSD is going to take up this issue again or say anything further about this tonight. But for now, at least, there'll be no more cutting down of trees on PUSD campuses.
3: And in the meantime, a lot of bark. And
2: a lot of bark. A lot of bark.
3: And how much bite goes beyond that. Stephen Cuevas on the tree beat. Stephen, thanks. We appreciate it.
2: Thanks a lot, Steve.
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7: The people themselves who have built AI, if you like, through their knowledge and work, they deserve the benefits of that.
0: Senator Bernie Sanders wants the public to have a direct stake in the largest AI firms. 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
0: I'm Juana Summers.
8: And I'm Elsa Chang. This hour to Mississippi, where a 1-year-old boy was killed after a police officer fired at a vehicle.
9: We would just hope that the video is released, that there is no cover-up, that the facts come out, and that we have justice for this 1-year-old child whose life was just cut short.
0: Also, how some departing U.S. senators are using their leverage in their final days on Capitol Hill.
8: And soccer fans have been flocking to Kansas City for the World Cup.
0: But so is a tropical seabird.
10: I just came to visit the brown booby here, heard it was here, got really excited. Like, this is a once-in-a-lifetime opportunity to see this bird.
8: First, this news.
11: Live from NPR News in Washington, I'm Janine Hurst. U.S. Central Command has lifted a maritime blockade on Iranian ports. NPR's Quill Lawrence reports it's a concession that was made in the ceasefire agreement between the United States and Iran.
12: CENTCOM announced on social media that U.S. forces have lifted the ban on ships entering and exiting Iranian ports and coastal areas in accordance with the president's direction, and that American forces are no longer interdicting vessels off Iran's coast. Iran, for its part, has committed to letting oil tankers move safely through the Strait of Hormuz, where 20% of the world's oil transits. Also moving through will be Iranian oil exports, now free of sanctions under the deal. CENTCOM says the U.S. Navy remains in the area to make sure that the terms of the ceasefire are obeyed. The two countries have started counting the 60-day deadline for outstanding issues to be resolved, including the disposition of Iran's nuclear program. Quill Lawrence, NPR News.
11: Many celebrities and 4 living presidents were on hand in Chicago today at the dedication of the Obama Presidential Center. NPR's Tamara Keith has more from Chicago.
13: The dedication felt more like the Grammys than the opening of a museum, with musical performances and the kind of positive vibes that long ago propelled Obama into office. In his speech, the former president talked about American values and echoed one of his famous lines.
14: And they are not Republican or Democratic values. They're American values we can all share, regardless of party. values every president here today, as different as we are, has tried our best to uphold.
13: He said the exhibits in the museum aren't meant to evoke nostalgia, but to remind people of what's possible. Tamara Keith, NPR News, Chicago.
11: The remnants of Tropical Storm Arthur continue to move inland, with heavy rainfall expected in parts of the south and the southeast. Though the storm didn't hit as much of Louisiana as originally forecast, some southern parishes still saw storms, flooding, and tornadoes. Mel Bridges with member station WWNO has more.
15: The storm deposited a large amount of rain on southern Louisiana. Some areas saw 6 to 9 inches of rainfall. Areas south of New Orleans were hit the hardest, including Terrebonne Parish and hours southwest. Parish Homeland Security and Emergency Preparedness Director Earl Use says the rain overwhelmed the flood control system.
16: Our pumping system, which was running at the time, just can't handle that large of a rainfall at one time. But as the rain stopped, the pumping systems are able to catch up.
15: Flooding was reported in several parishes. Videos shared on social media show alligators swimming down flooded streets. The National Weather Service says 3 tornadoes touched down in the New Orleans area as well. For NPR News, I'm Mel Bridges in New Orleans.
11: And you're listening to NPR News in Washington. New York City celebrated the Knicks with a ticker tape parade through Lower Manhattan today after the team won its first NBA title in 53 years. Elizabeth Kim of member station WNYC has more on the ceremony at City Hall.
17: 4,000 spectators awash in blue and orange flooded City Hall Plaza to celebrate the Knicks for their first championship win since 1973. Mamdani spoke about how the team embodied the scrappy spirit of New Yorkers.
18: When we are told something is impossible, we find a way.
17: MVP winner and team captain Jalen Brunson still seemed in disbelief.
19: Damn, we really did it, dog.
17: The ceremony capped a magical season that exhilarated the city. Attendees included a who's who of New Yorkers, including film director Spike Lee. Alicia Keys closed the ceremony with a rendition of Empire State of Mind. For NPR News, I'm Elizabeth Kim in New York.
11: The average price of a gallon of gas fell slightly this week, edging below $4 a gallon for the first time in more than 3 months. AAA says the average price for a gallon of regular is $3.99, but prices fluctuate around the country. In California, it's about $5.50 a gallon. In South Carolina, it's $3.58. This as the U.S. blockade of the Strait of Hormuz is being lifted. Crude oil closed below $80 a barrel today. Wall Street higher by the closing bell, the Nasdaq up nearly 2%. I'm Janine Herbst, NPR News in Washington.
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8: This is All Things Considered from NPR News. I'm Elsa Chang in Culver City, California.
22: And I'm Juana Summers in Washington. A handful of people are getting mind-blowingly rich from investments in AI. Senator Bernie Sanders wants to spread that money around. His new legislation would create what he is calling an AI sovereign wealth fund. Top AI companies would be subject to a one-time 50% tax on their stock, filling that fund with, by Sanders' estimate, nearly $7 trillion. And the American people would have a direct stake in the companies, the idea being that the public could have a say in proposed projects and policies at AI companies. Bernie Sanders, independent senator from Vermont, joins us now. Welcome to the program, Senator.
23: Thanks very much for having me.
22: Thanks for being here. Okay, I just want to start by asking you, what types of scenarios do you foresee that led you to write this legislation?
23: It is clear to me that AI is going to be the most transformational technology in the history of humanity. It will dwarf what the Industrial Revolution did. It's going to move very, very quickly. It will impact our economy and perhaps lead to the loss of tens of millions of jobs over the next decade. Mm-hmm. It's going to have a huge impact in devastating privacy rights. There'll be people who know everything about you, your healthcare records, your banking records, et cetera, et cetera. It is going to have a deleterious impact on the mental health of our kids. Mm-hmm. Our kids are going to get hooked on to companionship with AI bots. It's going to impact our democracy. Right now, you're already seeing deep fakes of people who are saying, who look like somebody that we know, but are saying something that is totally fictitious.
1: Yeah.
23: And by the way, there's the existential threat that as AI becomes smarter than humans, it can lead, become independent and lead to catastrophic impacts.
1: Yeah, that's a long list there. Now, your office has calculated that a 50% tax on the top AI company stock means at today's rates, a fund could send a $1,000 check to every American each year. Now, $1,000 is not anything to sneeze at, but if AI does permanently change our economy, how much would that help?
23: Well, the more important point is that the public would have 50% representation mm-hmm. on every major AI company. That's the more important point, actually. And that means that when Mr. Musk and Mr. Bezos and these billionaires who now control the industry want to do something that will be harmful to the American people, the 50% of the people representing the public will say, sorry, you can't do that. And we have got to work to make sure that AI and robotics work for all of us, not just to enrich people mm-hmm. who are already incredibly wealthy and powerful.
1: That kind of proposal sounds like something that might be a pretty hard sell for some of the leaders of the leading AI companies. What have you heard from them?
23: Well, I'm not talking to the leaders of the AI companies. We're talking to the American people. And here is a very important aspect of this whole discussion, and that is the foundations of AI is based on human knowledge and human labor. Mm-hmm. This discussion that we're having will become part of AI. Every book that somebody has written, every work in mathematics, every poet becomes part of AI. Mm-hmm. And the people themselves who have built AI, if you like, through their knowledge and work, they deserve the benefits of that. And the American people understand this. So it's not what the billionaire CEOs want. It's what the American people want.
1: I do want to ask you about one of those CEOs, because according to the Associated Press, you did meet with the CEO of OpenAI, Sam Altman, for about an hour in private at your Senate office earlier this month. Did you talk to him about this idea, and what did he think of it?
23: He was not enthusiastic about this idea, to tell you the truth. Mm. But not surprisingly, nor are any of the major CEO executives. They have enormous wealth now, they have enormous power, and they want more. And the idea that the American people will be able to say no to some of their harmful projects is not something they are sympathetic to.
1: Now, President Trump has talked about how he wants to start a sovereign wealth fund for the U.S. like ones in Saudi Arabia, China, and Norway. Is President Trump a potential ally for you on this legislation?
23: I doubt it very much. I mean, Trump is actually a good politician. I mean, he's a terrible president, but he's a good politician. He knows where people are at. Mm. And I think what he's seeing is what a lot of people are seeing. The American people are angry. They're tired of getting ripped off. They don't want to see all this wealth go to a handful of billionaires. And Trump is saying, hey, maybe we can get some of that.
1: Have you spoken to the president about this issue?
23: No, I have not. Mm.
1: Senator, we began our conversation by talking about a number of the ills and anxieties and concerns that you and others have about AI. I want to ask you this. Do you ever wish that AI had never been created?
23: I am very worried about it. I think AI has real benefits in terms of healthcare and other areas. It's a very, very powerful tool. But I do worry very, very much. Mm-hmm. If we can lower the work week and increase people's salaries, if we can improve people's health, if we can figure out a way to use AI to address the crisis of climate change, that's positive stuff. But that's what we've got to do. We got to make sure that AI works for everybody and the common good, not just to make the richest people in the world even richer and more powerful.
1: Senator Bernie Sanders, independent from Vermont, thanks so much for your time.
23: Thank you very much. Take care.
2: Today, the Supreme Court ruled in favor of a marijuana user who was prosecuted by the federal government for using pot several times a week while at the same time having a legally purchased gun in his house. NPR Legal Affairs correspondent Nina Totenberg reports.
4: The Trump administration prosecuted Texas resident Ali Hamani under the Federal Gun Control Act, which makes it a crime punishable by up to 15 years in prison for an individual to use illegal drugs and have a gun. It's the same law used to prosecute President Biden's son Hunter 2 years ago. But the ruling is sufficiently narrow that it may well not apply to those, like Biden, who use more dangerous drugs. Writing for the court, Justice Neil Gorsuch took pains to note that the decision is limited in part because marijuana use has become so widely accepted and is legal in some 40 states. Indeed, as Gorsuch observed, the federal government itself has reclassified many marijuana products from a Schedule 1 high potential for abuse category down to a Level 3 drug. Therefore, said Gorsuch, the only thing before us is the government's, quote, ambitious theory that it could automatically strip Mr. Hamani of his Second Amendment right to own a gun because he uses marijuana a few times a week. The court's answer was basically, no, federal government, you can't do that. The decision was unanimous, though several justices filed concurring opinions. So, was this a big win for gun rights advocates? Stephen Stambolia is a lawyer for the Gun Owners of America.
5: It's a good question. So I think it's a pretty significant win when we have basically the entire court saying that a federal statute can't go as far as it tried to go.
4: Southern Methodist University law professor Eric Rubin.
6: I think a lot of the outcome in this case was based on this view that most Americans may hold, which is that weed is the new booze.
4: The narrowness of today's ruling is a reflection of the many divisions among the justices on the subject of guns. In 2022, the court's conservative majority declared that in order to be constitutional, laws regulating guns must be analogous to laws at the time of the founding in the 1700s. Since then, however, lower court judges and the Supreme Court itself have struggled with how to apply such an apparently rigid rule. Nina Totenberg, NPR News, Washington.

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1: 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Sometimes the jokes just write themselves, don't they? We've got more information for you coming up throughout the afternoon here on 89.9 KCRW. Steve Chiatakis with you coming up in just a few minutes. Stick around. A trio of Senate Republicans are on their way out of Congress. Each have previously drawn President Trump's ire and scorn, and now each are seen as newly liberated to complicate his agenda if they so choose. That story coming up in just mere moments on KCRW. Later this hour, 3 decades after Woody, Buzz Lightyear and Pals debuted in Hollywood's first fully computer-animated feature, Pixar bringing the whole gang back for a new adventure in Toy Story number 5. That story, many others still to come on KCRW. Some news making headlines across Southern California. An update, by the way, that's brought to you in part by the Port of Long Beach. Again, a shelter-in-place order in for the Boyle Heights area. Fire crews continue to mop up that fire. Not only mop it up, but also ventilate that building that burned yesterday. It was a cold storage facility on South Los Palos Street. And inside that building was some ammonia and hazardous material that may have leaked out in that smoke. And so as they ventilate the building, more smoke comes out, and that, of course, could lead to more danger for that area. This effect, this order, as it were, is south of the 101 freeway to roughly Washington Boulevard, east of Lorena Street and west of Indiana Street. If you live in that area west of Lorena, emergency officials say watch out for smoke as a result of that ventilation work, and of course, don't breathe it in if you can. Stay inside if you can. Other news across the area, the king tides and massive swells of water that pounded the Southern California coast last week are renewing concerns about eroding beaches. In recent years, several beaches in the Southland have required human intervention to slow down erosion from development and climate change. Well, that's typically involved transporting massive amounts of sand onto those beaches to replenish. Well, the city of Long Beach approved a sand replenishment project for Peninsula Beach last year, but that got delayed after cost estimates came back too high. It's 4:20.
0: This is All Things Considered from NPR News. I'm Elsa Chang.
2: And I'm Juana Summers. Authorities in Mississippi are investigating a law enforcement shooting this past weekend that left a 1-year-old toddler dead and an adult seriously injured. The shooting took place in the parking lot of a Walmart in Senatobia in northern Mississippi. That's about 40 minutes south of Memphis. Elise Gregg of Mississippi Public Broadcasting and the Gulf States Newsroom has been following the story and joins us now. Hi there.
3: Hi there.
2: So, Elise, we know that a 1-year-old was fatally shot. Are there any more specific details you can tell us about what happened there?
3: Yes, yeah, so authorities haven't released many details, but here's what we know so far. On Sunday, 1-year-old Cohen Wiley was shot and killed by police in Senatobia, and the Mississippi Bureau of Investigation said that police and county deputy sheriffs were responding to a shoplifting call at Walmart when they encountered 2 adults and the child in the parking lot. MBI said those 2 adults got into a car with Wiley, and their statement claims that the driver drove towards officers. One of the police officers then fired on the car, hitting and ultimately killing Wiley. One of the adults in the car, a family friend, was critically wounded.
2: And I understand that there is now a criminal investigation underway. What can you tell us about that?
3: Yeah, so I spoke with the state public safety commissioner, Sean Tindall, who indicated that the officer involved in the shooting has been placed on administrative leave.
4: At this point, we're still gathering evidence from Walmart and body cams and dash cam footage if they're available, as well as getting statements from the officers that are involved with the situation.
3: And they'll hand that up.

0: do that. You know, they know what the country needs, and in many cases, it's not what the president wants.
1: Flake has been in their shoes. In 2017, he announced he'd retire after his own tussles with Trump. He argues the trio's work is part of a larger fight to return the party back to its traditional roots. He warns Republicans could be on track for a shellacking in the midterms.
0: Nothing focuses the mind like a big election loss.
1: As Trump faces struggling poll numbers, some voters are blaming Republicans for economic woes like higher gas prices. And MAGA will need more donor help to keep Republican seats in places like Texas. Cornyn says his primary loss marked his Liberation Day, meaning he can focus on what he loves and end his days as a prolific fundraiser for Republicans.
2: I can focus on the Senate and not worry about the things that I like least.
1: Cornyn says there's plenty of warning signs that Republicans' majority in Congress is in jeopardy. And like Flake, he argues that will force a reckoning for MAGA.
2: So the poll numbers that I'm seeing are not very encouraging. And I don't see things changing a lot between now and November.
1: It's a big bet for establishment Republicans who will let voters have the last say on where their party heads next. Claudia DeSales, NPR News, The Capitol.
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4: 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Steve Chiotakis again. That shelter-in-place order still going strong in Boyle Heights after that fire this time yesterday at that cold food storage facility where all the solar panels were on top. Word of an ammonia leak in that smoke that was bellowing out of the building, and now they're trying to ventilate that building to get all of that toxic stuff out. And therefore, they've got the shelter-in-place order in effect for much of that area, just south of the 101 and east of Loreno and west to, what was the other street now? Because I just had it. West of Washington. Washington Boulevard, east of Lorena Street, and west of Indiana Street. So if you're in that area, stay inside, and there is a shelter-in-place order for that region. Sunshine will prevail, although we have a few clouds, especially here on the west side. That marine layer coming in with more onshore flow. Lows tonight, 57. On average, tomorrow back into the upper 60s and low and mid 70s. It's 4:30.
5: Live from NPR News in Culver City, California, I'm Dwayne Brown. Mixed reaction today to a deal between the U.S. and Iran to reopen the Strait of Hormuz. President Trump defending the agreement to keep talking with Iran over the next 60 days to address the country's battered nuclear program. Vice President J.D. Vance says the deal includes lifting the U.S. naval blockade in the strait while allowing Iran to immediately resume selling oil.
6: We do expect that as part of the final deal, they are not going to be able to build the kind of missiles that can broadly threaten the entire world. And that's what the President of the United States said yesterday. And look, I mean, it's very simple. You can't tell a country, whether Israel or Iran, they're not allowed to have any self-defense. That's not what the president has asked.
5: The deal also includes releasing billions of dollars in frozen Iranian assets if certain progress marks are made. Vance says he may postpone a trip to Switzerland tomorrow, where a ceremonial signing was set. The Trump administration's Federal Trade Commission filed a lawsuit today against the World Professional Association for Transgender Health this week. NPR's Selena Simmons-Duffin has more on that.
7: The World Professional Association for Transgender Health, or WPATH, creates standards of care for treatment, just like any other specialty medical group. On his first day in office, President Trump signed an executive order to end gender-affirming care for youth. His administration has tried to accomplish that goal in a variety of ways, including by launching an investigation into WPATH, which was blocked in court. Now the FTC has filed a lawsuit against WPATH, claiming that its standards of care helped clinicians mislead parents and sell treatments. Alaska, Iowa, Nebraska, and Texas joined FTC in filing the suit. In a statement, WPATH said that the Trump administration is abusing its authority in a, quote, relentless and targeted campaign to undermine gender-affirming care.
5: This is NPR. In New York, city officials are facing increasing pressure to ban the controversial horse-drawn carriage industry. This after a tourist was killed yesterday. From member station WNYC, Liam Quigley reports.
8: The family of an 18-year-old tourist from India is mourning after the teenager was thrown from a carriage and killed. Police are still investigating, but it is the latest in a series of incidents involving the industry. There is legislation advancing that could ban the horse carriages, but animal rights groups are demanding immediate action from Mayor Zoran Mamdani. The mayor says he wants to end the practice while protecting union labor, but pressure is mounting following back-to-back tragedies, including the death of a carriage horse in the park last week. The Transport Workers Union announced that it was shutting down the rides temporarily. For NPR News, I'm Liam Quigley in New York.
5: Well, thousands of fans dressed in New York Knicks blue and orange celebrated the team's first NBA championship in 53 years today with a ticker tape parade through Manhattan's Canyon of Heroes. The parade marks a big moment for the franchise as well as the city, which didn't hold parades during the Knicks' title wins back in the 1970s. Longtime Knicks fans Spike Lee, Alicia Keys were among the many celebrities and former players in the crowd celebrating the team's victory. This is NPR.
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14: From NPR News, this is All Things Considered. I'm Juana Summers in Washington.
15: And I'm Elsa Chang in Culver City, California. It's getting more and more common for political campaigns to try and find ways to go viral. For some, working with social media stars and influencers is a way to do that. It's an approach that helped Donald Trump win in 2024. But that strategy, while flashy, has brought mixed results for others. So, just how much political power can an influencer have? Well, NPR political reporter Elena Moore has been looking into that very question and joins us now to talk about it. Hi, Elena.
16: Hey, Elsa.
15: All right, so I know that you've been studying some recent primary races where influencers got involved. What have you gleaned so far?
16: Yeah, well, that getting those valuable online views doesn't necessarily translate into valuable votes.
15: Ah.
16: Take Tom Steyer. He's the billionaire Democrat who failed to advance in the California governor's race earlier this month.
15: Mm-hmm.
16: He spent tens of thousands of dollars on paid partnerships with political influencers. He came in third. Another example is Republican Spencer Pratt, who ran for mayor in Los Angeles, attention for his Trump-like social media style, and had the support of Joe Rogan. He also lost. So being popular online isn't a silver bullet for winning an election. But I think because Trump made reaching new audiences via non-traditional media such a key part of his 2024 bid, candidates are trying to learn from that.
15: Okay, but clearly it is not a silver bullet, as you mentioned. The thing is, Alina, every time a popular influencer weighs in on a race, it seems like it makes headlines. So what do you make of that?
16: Yeah, well, first off, it boosts attention, right? And strategists say influencers can, you know, bring in cash and help with get out the vote efforts.
15: Sure.
16: Now, whether that's good or bad attention that they bring is a different story. And I think Hassan Piker may be the best example of that. He's a leftist streamer who's been stumping for progressive candidates. He's got an audience of millions across social media, but he's also, Elsa, divisive because of his strong anti-Israel beliefs.
15: Right.
16: And he said in one recent interview, he, quote, would vote for Hamas over Israel every single time. And, you know, still, Piker defends getting involved in the midterms. Here's what he said when I asked him what message he was trying to send.
17: I'm telling them I trust this person. I like this person. And I think this person is worth supporting. This is a person that you don't have to just like reluctantly vote for, but this is a person you can go out and door knock for.
16: And Piker's followers are left-leaning, but he does have a politically valuable audience, which he describes as majority young, white, and male, a group that Democrats lost ground with in 2024.
15: Okay, maybe so, Alina, but Piker does have political baggage, as you say. So how does that factor into all this?
16: Well, I called up one of the candidates Piker campaigned with, Democrat Abdul El-Sayed, and he's running for Senate in Michigan and has gotten a lot of flack from Republicans and even some Democrats for campaigning with Piker. But he argued if Democrats want to repair ties with voters they lost in recent years, they can't shy away from engaging with them where they are. And he told me that this, you know, so-called controversy doesn't come up when he's out talking with voters.
18: When I go to different events, there are two things that happen. I get older folks who come up to me and say, how'd you get all these young people to come here? And then I get young people come up to me and like, hey, man, I saw you on Hassan. It's pretty cool what you're doing.
16: And Michigan's primary is until August, so there's time to see how Piker helps or hurts. But so far, some of the candidates he's backed have won and others have come up short.
15: Okay, well, then we are right back to where we started. How much political power can an influencer have, you think?
16: Well, getting the support of someone with millions of followers is obviously impactful, but in any campaign, it's one factor out of many that can decide a race, and we shouldn't overhype it or be distracted when it happens. One Republican strategist I spoke with made the point that popular influencers often have national followings, but when you're talking about primary races in individual states or districts, that's a much smaller group, and their priorities can look different. It's why some lobby for campaigns to focus on working with influencers that have smaller, more local audiences, and arguing that can go a long way.
15: That is NPR's Alina Moore. Thank you, Alina.
16: Thanks, Elsa.
19: Woody, Jesse, Buzz Lightyear, and the gang are facing a new threat to playtime this weekend.
20: What is that?
21: Devices! Tablets!
19: That is right. Tech has come to play in Toy Story 5. Critic Bob Mondello says it's a development so filled with possibilities, it might be worth a couple of sequels.
22: A wedding of plastic cutlery in Bonnie's backyard.
23: Do you, Forky, to Karen Beverly to be your beloved bride?
22: Cowgirl Jessie is officiating.
24: I now pronounce you husband and knife.
22: Guests include Mr. and Mrs. Potato Head, Buzz Lightyear, Rex.
24: You poison the maid of honor!
22: And then everything changes.
25: Bonnie, there's a package for you.
22: Bonnie is now 8, and her folks, who have apparently shown remarkable restraint up to this point, have bought her her first toy with a screen.
23: Oh, thank you, thank you.
26: Hi there, I'm Lilypad. Let's play.
24: Extinction, not again.
22: As Rex has correctly guessed, Bonnie will shortly be wedded to her new device.
27: Bonnie, screen time's over now.
23: Okay.
22: And ignoring her toys, so Jessie steps up.
24: I want to talk to you, device.
25: Please, call me Lily.
24: Me and the toys have been working all summer to try and get Bonnie to make friends.
25: Yeah.
24: But then you had to ruin
25: it.
24: You're not even listening to me.
25: I'm always listening. See?
26: Now look here. Me and the toys have been working all summer.
25: Now in Spanish.
24: What?
28: Yeah, I got dibs on behind the dresser.
22: Jessie's upset enough to call Woody, who's been helping lost toys find their children. More and more lost toys, he concedes, as screens take over.
29: I don't know, Jessie. Toys are for play, but
0: Tech is...
1: It's for everything.
22: Now, the distinction being made here isn't just toys and tech. It's the difference between playing, which tends to be unstructured, about exploring and make-believe, and playing games, which always involves rules and defined goals, winners and losers. Computers do the playing games thing very well. The free-form imaginative thing, less well.
2: I'm losing Bonnie to this device.
22: And yes, there's a certain through-the-looking-glass quality to a Pixar movie dissing screens, since Steve Jobs, co-founder of Apple Computers, was the guy who sold Pixar to Disney. But never mind, the Toy Story movies have always kept play and characters central.
3: Why are you wearing a dress, Woody?
5: It's called a poncho, Forky. 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Yeah? Well, Bo likes it.
22: Pixar has featured girls of color this time and brought its A-team. 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
20: Hey, wait for us!
22: After their cargo crate washed up on a deserted island. A lot going on, in short, and a lot to warm the heart, which is what the Toy Story movies have always been about. I usually have a knee-jerk reaction that if a title ends in a number higher than 2, it is basically a cash grab. But I confess that as Taylor Swift was singing a song over the end credits that we'll for sure be hearing at Oscar time,
29: I knew you through the days of the blades of the grass in summer.
22: A Toy Story 6 didn't sound all that unreasonable. I'm Bob Mondello.
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4: It's 89.9 KCRW. I'm Steve Chiatakis. At a funeral in Orange County earlier this month, hundreds gathered to remember a civil rights icon. Federico Serre spent nearly 4 decades representing folks who felt powerless against institutions, from farm workers and immigrants to victims of police violence, including Rodney King, after the 1991 beating that sparked national outrage and, of course, the unrest in Los Angeles. LA Times columnist Gustavo Arellano is here to talk about Serre and all he did for so many folks in Orange County. Hey, Gustavo.
30: Hola, Steve.
4: Let's talk about who he was. Give us a sense of Federico Serre's place in OC and Southern California history.
30: Really fascinating story. So originally from Arizona, son of Mexican immigrants who kicked him out of their house after he led a protest against the Vietnam War at the University of Arizona. And he became a lawyer, started off doing pro bono legal service to the United Farm Workers, got into representing, just a panoply of victims of society, for lack of a better term, people who suffered under police brutality, including the families of those who were killed by police officers. He represented the victims from that horrible 1984 massacre at a McDonald's in San Ysidro. And as you mentioned earlier, he was part of the team that got Rodney King a $3.8 million civil settlement against the city of Los Angeles in the 1990s. So that's what, you know, makes the headlines. But in Orange County, he was more than that. He was someone who you could count on to go to community meetings and offer legal advice right there on the spot for free. You couldn't miss him. He was a big guy, big voice, big heart, just big all around.
4: You write in your column about his larger-than-life presence. What was the turnout like at the funeral? I can only imagine.
30: So it was at St. Cecilia's Catholic Church in Tustin. People who knew him from just decades of his career, not just former lawyers or attorneys who worked alongside him, but a guy I talked to, his name was Carmelo, started off as a personal driver for Federico. Back when his offices were in Santa Monica, Carmelo would pick him up from his house in Irvine at the time. And Carmelo totally loved the job, but Federico said, hey, you know, you shouldn't be doing this forever. You should go to school, you know, so one day you don't have to work for me. And Carmelo told me, like, oh, I'm always going to work for Federico. He's such an amazing guy, but Federico turned out to be right. Carmelo's now a private investigator. And so just, you know, young and old. And it was really interesting because me, I only knew Federico really as just a lawyer with just, you know, really fighting for the little person. But there was just so many different other facets of Federico. I mean, this is a man who, along with his wife, would open up his house every Friday to host unhoused children who were at the Catholic Worker in Orange County for some food, for some Bible study, a very, very devout Catholic. And it was really cool to hear the homily by the priest who presided over the service. He read the Beatitudes and focused on one line in particular when talking about Federico. Blessed are those who thirst for righteousness, for they will get justice. And he said Federico embodied that, and the priest urged everyone to follow in Federico's footsteps and use their talents to help others. And that's what his daughter, Ana Maria, told me, that one of the things that her father always taught to her and her siblings was to care about los demás, the others, you know, the less fortunate in society. And it's a lesson that really everyone should take.
4: Why did he choose the cases that he chose? I mean, what was it about his upbringing? You said his parents actually kicked him out of the house, right?
30: I asked that to Ana Maria, and she said, I asked him as well, and you just never really got an answer other than he was born with the thirst to fight for people who did not have the same resources as him. And look, grew up, you know, comfortably middle class, although in an era where being Mexican in Tucson was still looked down upon. He worked a summer picking melons in that blazing heat, and he took the hardship of that work and the men who were breaking their backs to do that. He always kept it with him.
4: What is his career and all those cases that he chose to take on? What does all that tell you about Orange County, that was where he did all that?
30: He was a part of a generation of pioneering Latinos who saw a county that was very cruel to Latinos, just the odds stacked against them, and did everything possible to fight for them. And I talked to one of the people that he mentored, and she said the lesson that my generation should take is that, sure, it's great to find righteous cases, but you could always do more. You could always give more. You could always mentor more, always be there out in the community, just like Federico was all the way. I mean, he was still trying to help people just until a couple of weeks before he passed away.
4: Remembering the legal legend Federico Serre in Orange County, who passed away late last month at the age of 78. Gustavo Arellano, LA Times columnist, of course, our OC Oracle. Gustavo, as always, thanks.
30: Gracias.
4: 449 at KCRW, Steve Chiatakis. Some other local news happening across Southern California. LA County health officials warning of a possible measles exposure at LAX. The county's first confirmed measles case of the year involving a resident who traveled through the Tom Bradley International Terminal while infectious earlier this month. Officials say people who were at the terminal, if you were there on June 5th, you should monitor for symptoms including fever, cough, and rash. Traffic is moving at least a little faster now after police and CHP shut down a stretch of the 405 for 2 hours in Brentwood today. They were investigating a suspicious package. They got reported just before lunchtime. That shutdown affected southbound lanes at Sunset, northbound lanes at Wilshire. Things got moving again, well, as fast as the 405 can move, at about 1:30. There's still no word what that package was, but the investigation continues. 5:10, you're listening to KCRW.
15: This is All Things Considered from NPR News. I'm Elsa Chang.
19: And I'm Juana Summers. U.S. Secretary of Defense Pete Hegseth warned NATO allies today that the U.S. will be reassessing its military footprint in Europe. Hegseth says a new 6-month review is now underway to determine which U.S. assets will remain on the continent. As Terry Schultz reports from Brussels, the announcement came amid ongoing U.S. resentment that European governments were not more supportive of President Trump's war on Iran.
0: NATO Secretary General Mark Rutte tried to set a positive mood, praising the Trump administration for the resolution of a war most European countries didn't support, as the 32 defense ministers gathered around the table.
1: We all are heartened by the prospects for peace following the U.S.-Iran agreement. Pete, this is truly a remarkable achievement. Thank you. And of course, thank the president for this.
0: But Defense Secretary Pete Hegseth wasn't having it. He made clear the reluctance of many European governments to actively support Trump's attacks on Iran, and in some cases, their outright refusal to let the U.S. use their bases or airspace to carry out strikes will have a price.
3: It was shameful. These allies, they put America's sons and daughters, our sons and daughters, at risk by denying them the predictable access, basing, and overflight that never should have been in question at all.
0: Hegseth's expression of deep disappointment prefaced his announcement that the U.S. is launching an intensive review of where its forces and military assets should be stationed in Europe.
3: We're going to incentivize and enable our allies to step up and do their part. So we're going to keep a close eye on allies who are not doing that and who say no, or maybe, or wait and see when it matters most. It's a review that some countries will fail and others will pass with flying colors.
0: In the meantime, European allies are reiterating offers they made before to help restore freedom of navigation in the Strait of Hormuz and to demine the waterway now that hostilities are presumably over. Dutch Defense Minister Delanya Sjogus-Zegerius says her country is ready to share responsibility.
7: Whatever is happening there has a huge impact on our economy, also on our own safety and security.
0: She says European allies should step up now because it's the, quote, fair thing to do, and not because they're worried the U.S. will abandon them if they don't. For NPR News, I'm Terry Schultz in Brussels.
15: It feels like a very modern problem. What I'm talking about is this disconnect we sometimes feel between the things we do in our everyday lives, like getting groceries or walking the dog, mundane tasks. That disconnect between those things and the horrors of, say, war, sickness, and political upheaval that we can't help but see whenever we glance at our phones. Well, a newly published short story written more than 100 years ago wrestles with that exact same tension. It's from Edith Wharton, the Pulitzer Prize-winning novelist known for training a critical eye on the upper crust. In this short story, the grande dame of a French chateau hosts a dinner party as the sound of cannon fire from the front lines of World War I rattles the windows. The story is called The Men Who Saved the World, and you can find it in the Strand magazine. Andrew Gulley, managing editor, joins us now. Welcome back to All Things Considered, Andrew.
9: Great to be with you, Ilse.
15: Great to have you. So let's first hear a little more about this short story and the two women at the center of it. Tell us more about Millie Arden and Mrs. Upshall.
9: Well, Millie is a young woman who's volunteering as a nurse to aid the wounded soldiers during World War I. And she seems to have been changed by some of the things that she's seen. Mm-hmm. And she's been invited to a party from a society lady named Mag Upshall. And Madge is very much the Whartonian type of older woman who is trying to keep up appearances and is... Right. Always knows how to say the right thing at the right time and is excellent at planning parties. Every detail must be perfect, to the bouquets of flowers and the wonderful candlelight and the wonderful meals. And of course, there'll even be dancing, which is
15: right
9: to the consternation of Millie Arden.
15: I mean, she's shocked that there will be dancing. Can you just explain the context as to why?
9: Well, the context would be that the room where probably they will be dancing had a rather long dining table, which Millie recalls had several amputations occur day and night when the war was in the thick of things. But Miss Upshall is looking at the wonderful advances made by the troops as a reason for everybody to have jocularity and to dance and to enjoy themselves.
15: Right.
9: Despite the fact that these advances are coming at a significant cost in death and bloodshed. But Madge thinks it'll be better for morale and better for everybody if everybody had a jolly old good time.
15: Exactly. You write in your editorial for the magazine that the question this story asks is essentially, what is the cost of refusing to see the horrors beyond the softly curtained windows? And who pays for it? Do you read an answer in Wharton's story to that question? Any clues to how Edith Wharton might have felt about that question?
9: I think she was, in a way, disillusioned by the war. I think she was an early proponent of an existential struggle for many countries in Europe against the invading Germans. But I think after seeing some of the casualties, seeing some of the bloodshed firsthand, she realized that there was a disconnect, that people were just keen on living their life, business as usual,
15: right,
9: while other people were sacrificing.
15: Mm-hmm.
9: She looked and said, these are people who are forever changed by the war. And that's something that we've not seen in any of her previous works.
15: What do you make of her title of this short story, The Men Who Saved the World? I kind of like expected Edith Wharton to be writing the title more like The Men Who Saved the World, parentheses, or not. Because it's obvious the world's still in such disarray at the time that this story is unfolding.
9: Exactly. And I think one of the reasons that it has remained unpublished and that she did not try to publish it is it has a more nuanced view of the war at that time and of war in general. And during World War I, there were very, very few people who had dared in the United States write something that was opposing the war because many people were thrown in jail for that. So I think that Edith Wharton probably wrote this more as a form of self-therapy than of something that she had hoped to have published.
15: Andrew Gulley, managing editor at The Strand magazine, where you can find the newly published short story from Edith Wharton called The Men Who Saved the World. Thank you so much, Andrew.
9: Thanks, Ilse. It was great chatting with you.

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3: 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Lows tonight averaging with some clouds, by the way, and that onshore flow will say mid-upper 50s. Tomorrow back into the upper 60s and low mid-70s. A warming trend as we get into next week.
4: For so long, the thought was the U.S. will help keep us safe. 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
5: What happens next now that the U.S. and Iran have signed a preliminary agreement to talk more about ending the war?
0: It's Thursday, June 18th, and this is All Things Considered from NPR News.
5: I'm Elsa Chang.
0: And I'm Juana Summers. We go to Chicago, where all the living former presidents gathered for the dedication of the Obama Presidential Center.
6: I hope this center will serve as an affirmation of just how special, how precious, our democracy truly is.
5: Also, we bring you the history of Motown Records.
7: It's not just Detroit and music. 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
0: And then we take you to a huge parade in New York City.
5: A city that is still going nuts over the Knicks becoming NBA champs for the first time in 53 years.
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8: Live from NPR News in Washington, I'm Janine Herbst. Vice President Vance is defending the deal that President Trump signed to negotiate an end to the war in Iran. As NPR's Daniel Kurzleben reports, Vance faced tough questions at a press briefing today on what benefits the deal could yield and when.
9: Vance insisted that Iran will not receive financial rewards under the deal unless it complies with an agreement. But he was asked how that squares with allowing Iran to sell oil immediately.
10: We felt that it was reasonable that if we're going to allow everybody else to sell their energy during this period of negotiation, we would allow everyone to sell their energy. That's all we're doing. We can slap everything right back on if the Iranians don't make the deal that we expect.
9: While the White House initially said the vice president would travel on Friday to Switzerland for a ceremonial signing, Trump signed it in Versailles, France, last night after the G7 summit. Vance said today he still plans to go to Switzerland, but doesn't know when. Danielle Kurzleben, NPR News, the White House.
8: The national average for a gallon of regular gas has dropped below $4, according to AAA. NPR's Camila Domonoske reports that's still about a dollar higher than it was before the U.S. and Iran attacked Israel. But falling crude oil prices are bringing some relief to drivers.